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little feet to get me across the mountain. Two little feet to carry me away into the woods. Two little feet, a bigger mountain than the cloud coming down, cloud coming down, cloud coming down, cloud coming down.

kiss you to a good dream. 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
1: The traveling exhibition entitled Americans in the Holocaust is on display at the Zuhl Library, 2911 McPhee Circle on the NMSU campus. The 1,100 square foot exhibition examines the motives, pressures, and fears that shaped Americans' responses to Nazism, war, and genocide in Europe in the 1930s and 40s. The exhibition runs through September 25th.
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Hi, I'm Ron Saltzman. I used to be the culture vulture on KTAL. 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

KTEL Community Radio asks, did you know? Despite the reputation of Egypt's great pyramids at Giza, the Americas actually contain more pyramid structures than the rest of the planet combined. Mexico is home to over 30 pyramids, including the world's most largest by volume, the Great Pyramid of Cholula. Constructed over 2,000 years ago, the pyramid is an archaeological site in San Andres Cholula, southeast of Mexico City. Another is the Great Pyramid of La Venta, or Grandmother, built almost 3,000 years ago, around 900 BCE, in the state of Tabasco. It is the oldest pyramid in the New World. The most famous single pyramid in the Americas is the Pyramid of the Sun at Teotihuacan, Mexico. Located northeast of today's Mexico City, the Teotihuacan people built the pyramids of the sun and of the moon between AD 1 and AD 250. The pyramids built in what is now Mexico were constructed by several Mesoamerican civilizations, including the Olmec, Maya, Aztec, and Teotihuacan. Pyramids were built to house deities as well as to bury their kings.

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his wife. He had a fine fur coat upon her back and a string of culture pearls. Culture pearls, there's a kind of sip, lots of tea, and they read lots of poetry.

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1: Corn originated in central Mexico some 10,000 years ago and spread throughout the Americas before European contact. Some historians pinpoint the earliest evidence of domesticated maize dating back to 4280 BC. There are numerous words for corn in Mexico, such as maize and tulaoli by the Nuwati speaking peoples of Mesoamerica. Tuvali means our sustenance. Throughout pre-Columbian Mexico, maize was considered sacred. Popcorn was domesticated 9,000 years ago in Mexico. By the time of European colonization in the 15th century, corn was a major food source.

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0: The Las Cruces Space Festival lifts off 10 a.m. to 1 p.m. Saturday, September 26th at the Museum of Nature and Science, 411 North Main Street. 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
1: Next time you enjoy that dark chocolate bar, think of Mexico, where cacao plants were first found, even before someone invented the name Mexico for that part of ancient Mesoamerica. The Olmecs, one of the earliest Mesoamerican civilizations, drank the chocolate during rituals and used it as medicine. Sounds a hell of a lot more palatable than castor oil.

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1: The traveling exhibition entitled Americans in the Holocaust is on display at the Zuhl Library, 2911 McPhee Circle on the NMSU campus. The 1,100 square foot exhibition examines the motives, pressures, and fears that shaped Americans' responses to Nazism, war, and genocide in Europe in the 1930s and 40s. The exhibition runs through September 25th.
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Cape Town Community Radio asks, did you know? Of the tens of thousands of orchids known to the world, Vanilla planifolia is the only orchid to produce an edible fruit. Vanilla beans are believed to have been initially cultivated and harvested in the 14th century by the Totonac people in Mexico. The Totonac, then later the Aztec and Mayan civilization, used vanilla for perfume, medicinal, and religious purposes. Vanilla was one of the first spices the Spanish brought back to Europe after conquering the Aztecs. Vanilla became popular with the European ruling class. Due to great popularity, vanilla plants from Mexico were tried in many places but failed to grow. It turns out vanilla flower was only pollinated by bees found in Mexico. Vanilla is hard to grow, so most of the vanilla flavor used today is artificially made, making real vanilla the second most expensive.

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3: 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Clinton Wilcox then fills the airwaves from midnight to 2 a.m. with his rock and heavy metal show, Christian Classics 101.
4: What the heck is happening, Las Cruces? You just heard DJ Topo Chica correctly, but this is a different voice than you would expect to hear. I'm not DJ Tone Deaf. This is Johnny Catalog filling in for my man's DJ Tone Deaf, his lovely show, Smear Campaign. He's graciously asked me to fill in for last minute. Big shout out to him and Chris's daughter, Amelia, for getting into their apparently a marching band competition final. So he's off being a dad, and here I am being a DJ for him. It's pretty great. Shout out to Amelia. Good to be here. So yeah, I'm Johnny Catalog. I'm going to be here for the next 2 hours. I'm going to fill in for Smear Campaign for the next hour. And then my regularly scheduled programming at 8 p.m., my humble punk show Catalog. It's going to be a hoot. We're just winging it tonight. This was a very last minute situation. So I just kind of threw some things together. And we'll see how it goes. Me and Tone Deaf share a mutual love for fast melodic power pop. And so I threw together a power pop and power pop adjacent set to get started. We'll see where the rest of the evening takes us. But we're going to start off with a couple power pop stalwarts. This is the Buzzcocks and their track, You Say You Don't Love Me. So enjoy it. And I'll be back in a little bit.

Holy smokes, you guys. What a set. And I know, I'm partial. I built it, but it was good. It was good. Let's get to the tune inch. So you just heard Big Star. If you're unfamiliar, that features the vocals and lovely guitar playing of Alex Chilton, originally from the Box Tops. That was their track, You Get What You Deserve, which is off of their second LP, Radio City. Big Star, definitely a favorite of mine. Before that was another classic, Massachusetts' own, The Modern Lovers, featuring Jonathan Richman, which, believe it or not, you can still catch him touring around. He's still out there doing it. I haven't actually had the opportunity to see him live, but I have some friends who have, and they speak very highly. We'll jump across the pond, Manchester, England's Fast Cars and their track, The Kids Just Want to Dance. And ain't that the truth? Sydney, Australia's Royal Headache and their track High, off the record of the same name. Played that a bunch on this show. I love Royal Headache. They're so good. And Buzzcocks topped out the set with You Say You Don't Love Me. Let's keep the train rolling in this direction a little bit. We're going to get into some more glam, and I'm going to play another Big Star track off of that Radio City record. I'm going to play Back of a Car, which is also one of my favorite tracks off of that record. But Big Star does this like beautiful thing, particularly on that record, where they straddle this line between glam, which was also happening at the same time, and sort of being like proto power pop. So we're going to get into a little bit of glam rock and roll. I got some Arthur Russell pulled up, New York Dolls, T-Rex. It's going to be a fun little set. And then I can't wait to show you guys what's going to happen after the bottom of the hour, because it's going to be even more exciting, if you can believe it. Yeah, Big Star's Back of a Car. Enjoy it. I'll see you guys in a bit.

What is happening, Las Cruces? You guys, I'm stoked right now. So much fun stuff cooked up tonight. Ah. You are tuned into KTALLP 101.5 FM, Las Cruces. I'm Johnny Catalog. I'm filling in for DJ Tone Deaf. This is his humble punk show, The Smear Campaign. And I'm running the show tonight. I love a good steppers beat. Let's get to the music first. You just heard the New York Dolls. That was their track, Looking for a Kiss. Before that was Arthur Russell with Planted a Thought. T-Rex before that with their track Mambo Sun, and Big Star with Back of a Car. And a little scientist to back me up right now. As I said, you're tuned into KTAL LP 101.5 FM Las Cruces. 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If you're interested in becoming a volunteer, check out our volunteer page. 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And of course, as always, we are a community radio station. It's through the donations of listeners like yourself that keep the lights on, that keep the platters spinning, that keep doofuses like me and Tone Deaf out here doing what we do. It's just me tonight, but Saturday nights now are part of our little Saturday night soiree rock block. Recent edition, DJ Tom Larkin in Las Cruces Rocks is on from 6 to 7 p.m., with Smear Campaign after that from 7 to 8. Myself, Johnny Catalog from 8 to 9 o'clock. And then what a lovely way to end that block. Jeff Frawley's Lost Highway from 9 to 10. An eclectic mix of music. So good. And if you ever needed a reason to donate to community radio, that's it. You can't get radio like that on the commercial side, you know? They let us do what we want. And again, I'll reiterate on that note, if you think you got a cool idea for a cool show, I'm looking at the schedule. I can see the whiteboard from here. We have tons of openings. You want to become part of the lovely radio tapestry that's part of the Mesilla Valley here? Join KTAL. Well, this is a Tone Deaf show, so I'm trying to keep it roughly in the spirit of his angle. And one of the other, so we just played a bunch of power pop, some glam, we connect on that, but maybe even more so is no wave, New York no wave, underground dance music, bands like Sonic Youth, James White and the Blacks, James Chance, actually Bush Tetras, ESG, all that good stuff. So I got about 25 minutes or so left, and that's what we're going to do. So close your eyes, pretend it's the Lower East Side, 1981, 1980. It's like you could maybe be listening to, I don't know, I'm blanking right now. There was so much good music happening in New York in the 80s, like the early 80s. It's unfathomable. What I have queued up for y'all right now, I have Sonic Youth's first self-titled EP featuring their first like regular drummer, Richard Edson, who, if you know, ended up going on to be the drummer in Conk. Actually, he was the drummer in Conk while he was in Sonic Youth and then left Sonic Youth to concentrate on Conk, and they're great. Maybe I'll play that tonight too. I don't have that queued up, but we can figure that out. Bob Burt went on to be Sonic Youth's next drummer. But yeah, this first EP is really good.
it's goofy, it's fun, and this is their first track off the first side. This is The Burning Spear.

0: How about that, Cruises? Take that, tone deaf. I got you. We're in the twilight hour of this show. You just heard two tracks by Liquid Liquid, a seminal New York no wave dance band. Their two tracks, Scraper, you just heard, and Cavern before that. I actually had the pleasure of seeing those guys be the closer for Rhys Chatham, an excellent avant-garde composer from that time frame, like late 70s, early 80s. Guitar Trio being sort of his like famous track. He was doing his piece Crimson Tide, which came out in like 2004 or 5. It was a 400 guitar orchestra. It was crazy. Very good. Before that was Golden Palominos, their track Clean Plate. Golden Palominos were like a super group that had like Arto Lindsay, Anton Fear, Fred Firth, Bill Laswell on bass, John Zorn played guitar on that record. Just like a who's who of like...
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0: 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I'm Johnny Catalog. This is my humble punk show, Catalog. You guys just heard me filling in for Smear Campaign. This is my actual show. This is Polvo's Tilebreaker. Let's get after it.

How about that, Crucis? I'm Johnny Catalog. This is my Humble Punk Show catalog. You just heard Polvo's Tilebreaker off their first full length, today's second full length, Today's Active Lifestyles. Very good early indie quasi math rock band. I got a bunch of fun stuff cooked up for y'all. It's kind of a sort of an all over the place set this evening. It's because I had to fill in for Tone Deaf. I put all my energy into his show and I just had to wing mine because, you know, someone's got to like be a responsible dad. No. Shout out to Amelia for her band getting into whatever final they got into. I don't really know. But I'm enthusiastic nonetheless. Let's get catchy. This is a program and their track, They Know. See you in a bit.

0: How's about that? Shout out to Tom for having this gigantic microphone that I keep bumping my head on when I'm trying to talk on it. No, you said one fist away. You jerk. DJ Tom Larkin in the house. Monique in the house. It's awesome. That's Tom clapping for himself.
1: I was clapping for Monique.
0: Good, right answer. You just heard Royal Headache, their track Electric Shock. Before that was Crucis's own Low Culture, their track Waste the Day Away off their record Screens. Label Mates Radioactivity and their track All Right. And Program topped out the set with They Know. Well, I'll put you on the air, Tom, if you want to talk. We can do this.
2: Why you're snoring?
0: Snoring? What, jazz?
2: There it is. That's what I was looking around for. I thought I heard snoring.
0: Snoring? Do you have both left and right in your ears, or is it just one?
2: I have both now. Why?
0: Okay.
2: I normally just go one.
0: No, the other, during our rock block party, only one side was working in the headphones out there.
2: Oh. Was it a good side?
0: Was it the good side?
2: Mm.
0: Depends on how you're wearing your headphones, I guess.
2: You're right.
0: This is excellent radio, by the way. This is two guys who help keep the radio station like running behind the scenes, troubleshooting live on air.
2: Hmm.
0: Try to keep up, Tom.
2: Me.
0: Jeez whiz.
2: The little thing we did last week was fun.
0: What did we do last week, Tom?
2: We did a little rock block party. We had the bands. With the play in the parking lot.
0: Yeah.
2: Walt showed up.
0: GM of the year.
2: Hell yeah. It was a good time.
0: Yeah, you guys should stick around. When's it? October 3rd is the next one?
2: I think it will be the next one. We'll have, what the hell's her name? Light Tube Log Cabin, Mia and Tifa.
0: Oh yeah, that's right.
2: I forget who else.
0: Is there a third band booked?
2: No.
0: Oh, God.
2: There's a couple people I've asked. I'm just kind of waiting for people to get back to me. I'm not like being too persistent like yet.
0: Yeah. Yeah, there's time yet.
2: Need to take a little break.
0: But yeah, we got bands live in the parking lot. But if you can't make it to the show, you can tune into
2: lccommunityradio.org.
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0: I love the dial. 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
2: You probably got a pretty bitchin' little radio in that Toyota out there, don't you?
0: That's a stock tape deck, I'll have you know.
2: It sounds pretty cool.
0: Actually, the tape deck, I just realized, doesn't work. The stereo works. It's tuned into... I have every single preset set to 101.5 FM.
2: They're all just set there?
0: Yeah.
2: Okay.
0: Yep. Yeah, that's what I...
2: Nothing else.
0: Nope. There is nothing else.
2: Nothing worth listening to.
0: I've never heard anything else worth listening to.
2: Where's Tony?
0: He's like... I don't know, being like a responsible parent or something.
2: Tony, are you listening?
0: We're out here, Tony. Where are you at? Let's play some more music, shall we?
2: Nah.
0: Unless you got something like really heavy. You want to talk about something deep right now? DJ Tom Larkin? I heard Freak on a Leash on the radio today.
2: Did you?
0: Yeah.
2: That's cool.
0: So I lied. Actually, I don't have all the presets set to the same station in the Toyota I was skimming.
2: You did a little lying, and then you caught yourself in a lie.
0: Yeah, we all caught myself in a lie. I was trying to be like in the moment. And
2: there's Tony. No, he's calling.
0: No, he's not.
2: The phone is ringing.
0: No, it ain't.
2: Yeah, yes, it is. The phone is ringing.
0: It ain't ringing. Your ears are ringing.
2: Johnny, the damn phone is ringing.
0: It's not ringing.
2: Yes, it is.
0: Oh, that one's ringing.
2: Oh,
0: The office is ringing. Whoever's... sit tight. DJ Tom Larkin's going to answer your phone call. Have him call the other phone number. We can put him on air. Excellent. Excellent live radio, guys. You can't get this kind of entertainment on commercial radio. 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Not a single one of us make a single penny. Who was it?
3: Who's Tony? Tell him the number.
0: What? DJ Tone Deaf, please call the number that you look at every single Saturday night, 575. There he is, my man. KTALLP, 101.5 FM. I'm going to put you on the radio, okay?
4: Hi, this is Lou Donaldson, checking out Mad Lib as he repossesses some old Blue Note.
0: If I can get it all figured out. Are you there, Tone Deaf?
5: Yo.
0: Yo.
5: I said my name. My ears were tickling.
0: You felt the itch? How'd it go, man? How was the thing?
5: Yeah, can't hear nothing.
0: You can't hear anything?
5: I just wanted to say hi.
2: Tony!
5: I can hear you now.
2: Okay.
5: Now I can't hear nothing.
2: Can you hear me now?
5: I'm walking to the band, Amelia's band concert. My daughter, if the radio out there can hear me, has made it to the finals in her band competition, Centennial High School. Shouts out.
0: Yeah. I bought the enchiladas. I helped.
2: Flautas.
0: Oh God.
5: And I miss y'all. Get back to playing some music. No one wants to hear me talk. You guys have a good night.
2: Bye, Tony.
0: Bye, Tony.
2: Go Steelers.
5: Hey, y'all.
0: DJ Tone Deaf in the house.
2: Tone Deaf.
0: But he's right. We should play some music. I got some tunes lined up. There's plenty more time to chew the fat. As it were. I've got Austin, Texas's Institute lined up. This is an early track of theirs, and it's the track Familiar Stranger. So sit tight.

How about that, Cruces? In case somebody just knocked you out and you woke up and you have no idea where you're at, you're just tuned into KTALLP 101.5 FM Las Cruces, your grand old city. I'm Johnny Catalog. This is my Humble Punk Show catalog. Thanks for being here. Let's get to the music, and then I'll get to my spiel. You just heard Bauhaus, The Passion of Lovers, second track on the first side of their record Mask. Very good. Cleveland's own Pleasure Leftists, Passage on a Ghost Ship, which is on their first 12-inch EP, if I have that correct. And Institute from Austin, Texas, and their track Familiar Stranger. Like I said, I'm Johnny Catalog. 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Do it. Well, I got a bunch more music queued up. We're going to get weird, but I got one more post-punk song that I really want to play. This is Gang of Four, their track If I Could Keep It For Myself, which is off their second full-length, Solid Gold, which is just that. It's a killer record, no filler whatsoever. Their first LP, Entertainment, of course, is like the seminal classic, highly revered, great record, worth every single accolade it ever got. But Solid Gold comes up on a solid second place, I think. They definitely are changing their sound a little bit, getting like a little more into disco, if you're really listening. And if you guys know me, I kind of like disco a lot, so, you know, that's a pretty great record. If I Could Keep It For Myself by Gang of Four, and I'll see y'all in a bit.

Well, guys, we're getting into the final minutes of this Humble Punk show. You just heard MX80 Sound, San Francisco Weirdos, Ralph Records, Stalwarts. That was their track, Why Are We Here? Before that was This Heat with Cenotaph. U.S. Maple topped out that set with When a Man Says Ow. I haven't done this in a hot second, but we're going to have a very relaxing outro for this evening. It's been a hectic couple hours. Thanks for hanging in there. I need to look this up, actually, really quick. Professional radio. Oh, I don't even have it pulled up. All right, guys, hang on a second. Community radio, baby. This is a Wayne Jarrett track, Saturday Night Jamboree, which is, you know, fitting.

So I've played this composer on this show before. This is Sara Devaci, minimalist composer, does cool, she's an organ player. You can see her touring churches all over the world, and she plays this like really beautiful, full, lush, minimal organ music. And she just came out with a new record, The Will of Tongues. It's excellent. It's beautiful. This is one of my favorite tracks off that record. This came out the end of August, so hot off the press. This is Canto Duo, and we're going to play out the rest of the evening for that. We'll get as much of it out as we can. Stick around for Lost Highway up next. That show is always great. Jeff Frawley's the man. So stick around for Lost Highway, and I'll see you guys next Saturday. Thanks for hanging out.

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0: 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I'm Walt Rubel, and I've been asking people questions as a journalist in this community since 2001.
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Good morning, everyone. My name is Clinton Wilcox, your host, and you're listening to KTALLP 101.5 Las Cruces. You're tuning in to Christian Classics 101, the fundamentals of Christian classic rock. We'd love to hear from you. We do have a phone you can call in at if you have requests, if you would just like to give your thoughts on something, or whatever the case may be, you can give us a call at 575-526-5825. We've got some great music ahead of us, so stay tuned.

right, well, it's another Tuesday morning, which means it's time for some more great classic Christian rock and metal coming your way. And on this program, we have a couple of artists that we have never had on the show before, so we're going to be debuting them. On top of that, we've got some music from a relatively new band to this show called Jag. We've got some Nouveau coming up, some Rick Kua, a lot of great music. And so to go ahead and get the ball rolling for this morning, we're going to go ahead and turn to a band called The Elms. And The Elms were making music in the 2000s. They only recorded 4 albums, and in fact their last album was The Great American Midrange, which they released in 2009. And that's the album that this song actually comes from. So from The Elms, this is The Little Ways.

And that was Blinded by Messiah Prophet. And just before that, we heard from December Radio with Dangerous, and The Elms kicking us off with The Little Ways. Well, Messiah Prophet was a Christian hair metal band that only, they released, I believe, three albums, two in the 80s and one in the 90s. But that particular song, Blinded, can only be found on a compilation album, which was released, I believe, in 1989, and it was called Ultimate Metal. It was a compilation album put together by John Alefante, formerly of Kansas, who was doing Mastodon at the time. And yeah, I believe that's the only place he's... that's where it was from originally. My version comes from a compilation album called Righteous Rock, Classic Christian Hair Bands, which came out a couple decades ago, I think, 2000s or something, just to kind of give a compilation of certain hair metal bands that also are, you know, by Christians. So it's a good compilation of music, and you know, because alternative metal is going to be pretty hard to find. So yeah, so that's another alternative. If you want to look for that song, you can find it on a compilation called Righteous Rock. Also, so yeah. And yeah, they did record an album in like 1992 or so, and released it then, and Blinded didn't make it onto that album, so that Ultimate Metal compilation is still the only place you can really find it, aside from the Righteous Rock compilation, of course. All right, and so up next, to kick off this next block of music, is the band Jag, which only recently was added to the rotation of this show. I think I played them a couple of weeks ago, but I recently picked up another album by them. They did three albums in the early to mid-90s. And so Jag does not stand for Judge Advocate General like it does in, you know, in law enforcement. It actually stands for the initials of their frontman, basically, John Andrew Gerries. And so they were discovered and had their albums produced by Billy Smiley of Whiteheart, and Smiley even co-wrote some songs with them. And so their first album really sounds like it could have been a Whiteheart album, but then by their second and third album, they really kind of found their own sound, and really kind of set themselves apart from being just another band like Whiteheart. And so they kind of found their footing in their songwriting and their playing. And so from Jag, this comes from the last album they recorded, which was actually in 2020 remastered and re-released, but it was originally released in 1992. Oh, so I guess the early 90s, not mid 90s. But anyway, from their last album, it was called Fire in the Temple. This is a song called Mine, Mine, Mine.

And that was One Bad Pig with Kingdom Come. One Bad Pig is arguably one of the, if not the biggest, one of the biggest Christian punk bands that that there has been. If you're a fan of bands like The Clash or The Sex Pistols or groups like that, then yeah, you know, should probably check out One Bad Pig if you would like to. I can't tell you how to live your life. So One Bad Pig with Kingdom Come off their Smash album from 1988. And just before that, we heard from Sweet Comfort Band with Contender from their Hearts of Fire album released in 1981. And of course, Sweet Comfort Band is known for having Brian Duncan as their lead singer. Great, great vocalist. Sweet Comfort Band actually is still around. They released, I think their latest album came out in 2013, but they're actually working on and close to releasing a live album now. So that might be something to watch out for as well. And so just before them, we heard from Novella with Story, and that comes from their album A Liquid Earth, released in 1992. And then to kick off that block of music, we had Jag with Mine, Mine, Mine off Fire in the Temple, released in 1992. And so now, if you've just joined me, you are listening to KTAL LP Radio. That's 101.5 here in Las Cruces, New Mexico. This is Christian Classics 101. I'm your host, Clinton Wilcox. And thank you for joining me. Glad to have you here. I do have a number you can call in at. That number is 575-526-5825. Again, that's 575-526-5825. I do take requests if you have a song or a band you're just itching to hear. Or, you know, anything else, want to get something off your chest, or maybe have a birthday shout-out or something. Yeah, you can do that. Just make sure you call in while I'm playing a song, not while I'm talking on the air, because I'm the only person in the studio, and so I won't be able to answer your call unless I'm playing a song. So, yeah. And to kick off this next set here, we're going to turn now to Dan Peek, and this is Dan Peek's debut on this show. Yeah, Dan Peek, to those of you who know your rock history trivia, was the co-founder of the folk rock band America. And he wrote and performed some of their most famous songs, Horse with No Name, Lonely People, etc. And so he was with America for about 7 years, from 1970 to 1977. And then he left the band and recorded a solo album in Christian pop rock music. And then it would take him some 5 or 6 years to release his second album. Now, his third album actually had a re-recording of Lonely People on it with that was written more from a Christian perspective, which is kind of cool. Unfortunately, I don't have that album, but I do have his second album, which was called Doer of the Word, and it was released in 1984. And so from that album, this is Redeemer.

And that was Nouveau with Holding My Own, not to be confused with Club Nouveau, who was a mainstream band that had a, I don't know if it was a hit, but a popular version of a cover of a Bill Withers song, Lean On Me. But Nouveau had Paul Allen as their lead singer, lead songwriter. Great songwriter. But as far as I know, he only recorded the two albums with Nouveau and then two solo albums, and that's all he's done. He may have co-written music with other people, but those are the only four albums he's been on, which is kind of a shame, in my opinion. But, yeah. And so that was from their album Beginnings, released in 1994, I want to say. And right before that, we heard from Dan Peek, formerly of America, with his song Redeemer. And Dan Peek passed away a few years ago. He's no longer with us, but left some great music. And the title track of that album, Doer of the Word, is also the opening song on that album. And I almost brought that one in because it's a good upbeat, piano-driven song, really, really cool song. But then I decided as I was listening to the album, I decided I'd bring in Redeemer as the first song, because with the harmonies that are going on, very, very much sounds like it could have been, could have been at home on any of America's albums. It's got those harmonies. And incidentally, some of his bandmates from America did participate on recording some of his albums. In fact, I'm not sure what year it was, but it would have been probably the late 80s, he did a best of compilation, and one of the new songs he recorded, he actually had his bandmates from America come in and record with him, and that was the last time the bandmates from America would all appear together. It was on his best of compilation album, so, yeah. Well, now, to kick off this next block of music, I received an email from one of the members on the pack. I'm on the pack with the radio station. The pack is the organization that kind of decides, if someone submits a show proposal, then we're the ones who review the proposal, listen to their pitch kind of thing, have them come in, talk about their show a little bit, and then we decide if their show meets the qualifications and if the host is comfortable enough and those kinds of things, to see if it, can go on the air, essentially. And so I received an email from one of the PAC members, and he said, hey, we received this email from a promoter. It doesn't really have any place on my show. This was him talking, but it's a Christian rock song. So he, passed it along to me and said, here, feel free to use it. And then I gave it a listen. It's a good song. And I did a little bit of research on it because you can never tell. I have a very strict no AI policy, not just in the music I listen to, but also in the music that I broadcast, because I want to promote real artists, not AI music or anything like that. And so, hold on. Sorry. Slip of the finger. You're about to hear Nouveau again. I did some research to make sure this wasn't an AI recording or anything like that, because, you never can tell. There are some ways you can kind of tell it's AI, but AI has gotten sophisticated enough to the point where it's very, very difficult to determine if something is real or if it's AI, because AI has trained on the work of real artists, and that's what they produce. They don't produce anything original, but they produce derivative work based on the work of real artists that they've been trained on. So, especially on this show, I have a very strict no AI policy because, again, I want to promote real artists, real songwriters, real musicians. And so in doing some research, I discovered this guy. His name is Bubba Chambers, because I don't know, the name also kind of said, oh, maybe this is like an AI kind of thing to me, but no, in doing some research, I discovered, no, he's actually been around since the Jesus music era. Yeah, he actually played with a band from the Jesus movement called Hope of Glory in the 70s. They changed their name to The Hope in 1980 and released one album as The Hope, and then I guess they disbanded after that. But yeah, he was involved with Hope of Glory in the 70s. So yeah, so he's a legitimate, he has legitimate historical value, and yeah, and so
sending me that song and playing it here on the station is absolutely appropriate because, you know, I do occasionally play newer songs, but I like to focus on the classic material, stuff that, you know, either you may have missed the first time or you may have just been not old enough to experience, or maybe you listened to it but have just kind of forgotten about it. And also to play some music that you won't really hear anywhere else. But playing a new song from a Jesus music pioneer is absolutely in keeping with my was it a mission statement, I guess you could say? My desire, I guess. You know, there's a word I'm looking for. I'm blanking on it, but it's very, very much in keeping with the tone, I guess you could say, of this show. So this is actually

And that was Rich Mullins with Screen Door, which you'll find on his Pictures in the Sky album, released in 1987. And I thought, well, that might be kind of a fun one to bring in, because it's a cappella, obviously, not really a rock song, but you hear all the, like, the tapping and everything in the background. Well, he's doing the cup game on that recording, and he did it when he performed it live too. And everyone knows about the cups thing from Anna Kendrick, who was in that movie Pitch Perfect and did the cup song, or sometimes it's called Cups or When I'm Gone. She did the cup thing. Well, the reality is Rich Mullins did that long before she did, but she gets the recognition for it. And so that's the song that that Rich Mullins did that with. Now, I have no idea where that comes from, if it's like an old camp game or church, you know, game or what. I'm not sure where that actually originated, but Rich Mullins did the cup thing in a song before Anna Kendrick, so there you go. And so right before that, we heard from Rick Kua with Fly Me to Heaven off his album Kua, released in 1985. And similar to Dan Peek, Rick Kua also came from a mainstream rock band. He played with the Outlaws for two albums before he left them to pursue a career in Christian rock music at the behest of Joe English, who was a drummer and played for several artists. He played for Paul McCartney and Wings, amongst other bands and artists, and told Rick Kua about a label that did Christian albums from mainstream rockers. So Rick Kua took advantage of that. And then right before that, we heard from Bubba Chambers with I Was Runnin' off his upcoming album, Closing Time. Well, if you've just tuned in, or even if you've been listening for a while now, you are listening to KTAL LP 101.5 Las Cruces. This is Christian Classics 101. I'm your host, Clinton Wilcox. And, well, we do have a website. Yeah, you can go to our website at lccommunityradio.org. And on that website, you can stream the station, stream the shows, which, of course, if you don't live locally, that's what you'd have to do. But aside from that, you can actually go on there and look at all of the shows that we have that broadcast throughout the week. And you can see what days and what times they broadcast at. And there's something there for everyone, no matter what your musical taste. We have my Christian Rock and Metal show on Tuesday mornings. We have Drive Time Jazz in the morning and rebroadcast in the afternoon. That's hosted by Buzzman, I believe. Oh, excuse me. we also have urban music, Latin music, prog rock. We have regular rock and roll. Whatever your fancy is, we have something for you. And if talk shows are more your speed, we have those too. In fact, the show that immediately precedes mine is Café Con Leche, hosted by Greg Smith. In fact, I had to run sound on his program this morning because his usual sound guy wasn't able to make it. So I had to come in right and early. Well, not that early, I guess, but I usually leave around that time anyway, but so had to do that. What else? We have other talk shows, and we have news broadcasts and things. So you can find all those on the website at the relevant location. Programs, I think, is what the button is called. On top of that, everyone here at KTAL Radio is doing this on a volunteer basis, whether we're on the air or behind the scenes. All of this is volunteer. And so none of us gets paid to do this, but it does take a lot of money to keep a radio station going. We need to pay the rent, got to keep the lights on. We have to pay to keep our music license up to date, et cetera, et cetera. And so if you have the means and the will, you can find a place to donate there. If you'd like to become an active part of keeping this radio station, which is really your radio station, on the air, then that's a great way to do it. And if you own a local business, you can underwrite a show and receive advertisement for your business on the air. So there's that route as well. On top of that, we also love to hear comments from from listeners. If there's a host you like, if there's a show you like, if there's something you think we could be doing better, we'd love to hear all that from our listeners. So you can find a place to leave comments on our website and also on our Facebook page as well. You can leave comments. We love to read those, and we would encourage you to leave any. Well, I don't know if I can encourage you. Let's just say you can if you want to. Again, I can't tell you how to live your life, but we do love reading those. So. All right. And so then, without any further ado,

All right, yes, it is that time again to talk about birthdays, and I really only have one to talk about today. By the way, that's not the Beatles on doing that rendition of Birthday who did it originally. That's Kevin Max, formerly of DC Talk, also of Sad Astronauts, and also of his solo career, doing that rendition of Birthday. That can be found on 10, the Birthday album, which was sort of an album celebrating Forefront Records 10 years as a label. And yeah, so Kevin Max did a rendition of Birthday on it for it. So that's why he did that. And so if you happen to have been born on September 18th, then you share a birthday with none other than the myth, the legend, Kerry Livgren, formerly of Kansas, formerly of AD, and still of his own self, because he still does music, so he's still doing his solo material. But yeah, so Kerry Livgren was born September 18th, 1949. And so, yeah, so happy belated birthday to Kerry Livgren, who, you know, I talk about that all the time, but he's one of my favorite songwriters. And Kansas, of course, is my all-time favorite rock band. So very special happy birthday to Kerry Livgren. Yeah, born September 18th, 1949. And sadly, also a death to report, one of the greatest songwriters that that the church has ever had, Rich Mullins, passed away September 19th of 1997. So September 19th, so just a few days ago, back in 1997. So yeah, that would be Rich Mullins, passed away there. So yeah. All right. Well, now that that's out of the way, we can go ahead and continue on here. So we're going to get... Oh, yeah. So this next block of music I thought would be a little fun to do. So I just... So Retroactive Records and Girder Records, I think they're in cahoots. I don't know. I think they're affiliated with each other. But, you know, they've been releasing for many years now, re-releasing old rock and metal albums from legends of rock and metal and remastering them. And so this year, one of their major projects was Atomic Opera, which was a band back from the 90s who released three proper albums, I should say, and one album of demos. And so they remastered them and re-released all four of them. They did two earlier this year, and they just released two this month. I just got them in the mail because I pre-ordered them. And so, yeah, so Atomic Opera, Kemper Crab, who was with Archangel and released one album in 1980, and then one album like 15 years or so later under a different name. He also produced albums for Giant Killer back in the early 80s. He played with Cadman's Call for a few years. And so, yeah, so he's a fairly big name in Christian rock and folk music. And so, yeah, so he also played with Atomic Opera. Not their first album, but their last two albums. Kemper Crab did some songwriting and played on the albums as well, and was an official member of the band. So he's a name that's probably good to know. And so I got Atomic Opera's last two albums in the mail because they were the last two that they remastered and released and were available for pre-order. And on one of those albums was a song called Jesus Junk. And it's kind of a fun song. I thought it was, you know, it's kind of humorous. And it's just about the, you know, the trend. You know, a lot of times Christian bands and singers will, of course, respond to like claims from atheists and critics of the church. But sometimes musicians will, you know, turn inward and criticize things that Christians do, which, you know, you don't want to necessarily just like continually harp on that, because, you know, there's a time and a place for everything, and you know, we don't want to just kind of be known as people who are just openly critical about the church, more so than, you know, than anything else we could be critical of. But there are definitely things that Christians do that leave us open to legitimate criticism, and sometimes Christian bands poke fun at that, like Atomic Opera with their song Jesus Junk, which is about, you know, just Christians making a trend out of everything, putting Jesus' name on things, and making Christian versions of everything. And I don't know if you remember, you know, testaments, which are, you know, mints, but they call them testaments because they're, you know,
Testament, like from the Bible, and it's like a pun, you know. And so as I'm listening to the song, I'm like, oh, I wonder if they mentioned testaments. And sure enough, oh, hold on. Man, I have to put the mouse far away from me so that that doesn't happen again. But sure enough, yeah, very last verse, they mentioned testaments. That was awesome. That was awesome. But yeah, so I figure, okay, so for the block of music, because I wanted to introduce the song because it's one of the new albums I got from Atomic Opera. So I thought then, okay, so for that block of music, I'm going to play three songs that I know of that have basically that same theme. And so the first one, of course, is Jesus Junk by Atomic Opera. The next one is Smash Hit by All Star United, which I have actually played on this show before. But then there's a third one from a band that I haven't played on this show. It's a great band, but you know, I've kind of gone back and forth about whether or not they're appropriate, because they started as an a cappella group, but kind of a weird a cappella group because they had a drummer. And there's only one other a cappella group I'm aware of that used a drummer, and that was a novelty band called Van Canto, which does covers of metal songs like Metallica, Iron Maiden, etc. And they used a drummer, but that's because, you know, most a cappella groups, like Boyz II Men, All For One, you know, groups like that, they usually have someone beatboxing and doing the percussion with their mouths. But Go Fish used an actual drummer on their first two albums, which were a cappella albums. And, you know, Van Canto, because they're doing, you know, metal songs, is like, it's probably too difficult to beatbox that fast. I don't know, with your mouth, probably. That's why they used a drummer. But yeah, Go Fish used a drummer even during their a cappella albums. Then they recorded two albums where they actually used instruments. And I'm not sure if they've done any albums besides that. I do know that they eventually went into doing kids' music and recording music for children. And my brother, I think, had one of those albums, and I listened to it, and it's actually pretty clever. It's music that adults can enjoy too. But anyway, so that band, on one of their albums with their instruments, has a song called Chrome Fish, which is kind of along the same themes, although, you know, it's a kind of a funky song, but it's basically about, you know, Christians who put, you know, outward things like chrome fishes on their car, but then they drive recklessly, you know, which is not a good witness for Christianity or for God. And so, you know, it's basically, you know, talking about how for many people there's no real underlying faith beneath the outward expression that they want everyone to see. And so that band is called Go Fish. And so this is the first time I've played them on this show. Not because I don't like them, I do. They're a great band. But because I'm not sure if they really fit the overall aesthetic, because they did start as an a cappella group. So, but anyway, so just to kind of foreshadow the next three songs. So let's go ahead and start things off here now with Atomic Opera and Jesus Junk.

And that was Go Fish with Chrome Fish off their album Parade, which they released back in, 2003. Yeah. And you can even tell just by the harmonies they were using on that song that they started as an a cappella group. Just really, really good stuff. But yeah. So right before that, we heard from All Star United with Smash Hit. And kicking off that block of music, we had Atomic Opera with Jesus Junk from their album Gospel Cola, released in 2000, which was their last album. Although, according to Wikipedia, they are working on a new album, but there hasn't been any information released on that. All it says on Wikipedia is it gives the name of the album, which I don't recall the name off the top of my head, but then in parentheses it says forthcoming, and that's all the information it has, so the name may have been announced at some point, but very, you know, basically nothing else has been revealed about it. So, might be something to maybe keep an eye on. All right, and so up next is a band that I got into fairly early on from their second album, which was called New Way to Be Human. The band is Switchfoot, and you know, I was always a fan of their grungier garage band material than their more modern sound, but their recent album Forever Now kind of has returned to their grungier roots, and so yes, I think Forever Now is probably the best album they've done in a while, at least in the last decade for sure. And so yeah, and so I brought in another song from Forever Now. I think I've played four songs from it so far, because they keep releasing new singles from it and new music videos, even though each of the music videos is essentially the same background, and they're just kind of playing the song and letting the camera roll. So it's, you know, essentially the same video each time, but yeah, for each new song. And so they released a new one from that album, which was released earlier this year, July, I think. So this is Switchfoot's most recent single. This is Shake the Dust.

And that was Anne Berlin with Ready Fuels off their album Blueprints for the Black Market, which they released in 2003. And of course, Stephen Christian, the former lead singer of Anne Berlin, announced a while back that he was stepping down, and they brought in a new singer, Maddie Mullins, from the band Memphis May Fire, and he's going to be doing both bands as far as I can tell. Anne Berlin has a new album coming out, I believe, on November 11th of this year, featuring Maddie Mullins as the full lead singer, singing all the tracks. They've also re-recorded some original Anne Berlin songs with Maddie Mullins as the vocalist. I'm not a fan of that because, you know, I never bought them because I already bought the originals. I think the originals are better than the re-records. But also, you know, I don't want to have to buy the same set of songs twice just because it has a new singer. But, you know, that's me. Maybe you're different, but they re-recorded the entirety of Never Take Friendship Personal with Maddie Mullins as a lead vocalist, and they re-recorded Ready Fuels with Maddie Mullins and released it as a single, even though this was already a single with Stephen Christian as the singer. So anyway, I'm not a fan of Maddie Mullins fronting the band. I'm going to try to keep an open mind with this new Anne Berlin album, but I don't have very high hopes for it, to be honest, especially considering the two singles they've already released from that album, which I will play as soon as I pick up the album. PFR actually just released their new album Friday, Target in the Arrow, although unfortunately it's only available on streaming and on download through Bandcamp. If you want to buy a physical copy like I'm going to, they'll be releasing vinyl and CD copies next month. So they're going to open up the pre-order for that, I believe, in early October. So we still have another month or so to wait for the physical copies if we want to get those. And of course, I'll play the new singles from the new single. They've only released one so far from the new album by PFR too. Really looking forward to that. PFR is a great band. So that was Anne Berlin with Ready Fuels. Just before that, we heard from Keith Green with Run to the End of the Highway. That comes from Jesus Commands Us to Go, released in 1984, which was actually a posthumous release. So it was released after Keith Green had died in that airplane crash. There were just several songs that his wife, Melody, had compiled together, and the producer of that album worked to restore them and released. I think that was the last posthumous release of new material from Keith Green. But then right before that, we heard from Switchfoot with their new single, Shake the Dust. All right. Yes. Well, so now let's go ahead and kick off this next block of music. We're going to turn now to Daniel Amos. And here is Strange Animals.

And that was Day of Fire with Detainer off their album Day of Fire, self-titled, released in 2004. And they only actually released three albums before taking an indefinite hiatus. I think they're still technically considered together, and they never really announced they were disbanding or anything. And then just before that, we heard from Altogether Separate from their self-titled album released in 1999, the opening cut On and On. And if I were to select my top, I don't know about my top three or even top five, but definitely at least top 10,

in 1980, and they released two albums in 1980. One was called Horrendous Disc, and I don't remember what the other one was called, but yeah, two albums released then. And I think it was two albums in 1980. It might have been 1981, but I think it was 1980. Well, at any rate, let's go ahead and keep the musical train going here with Silage, and this is Original.

0: And that was the Newsboys with Always, preceded by Silage with Original. Now, of course, if you've been following the news, you'd know the Newsboys are in hot water right now because of their former lead singer, Michael Tate. But on this show, this is basically to show the history of Christian rock and metal, not necessarily, to go into anything like that, and I don't necessarily let that stop me, because this is more for the historical value than anything else. And there are certainly other Christian artists which have done immoral and illegal things too, but all that to point out that this comes from the Peter Furler era of the Newsboys, and Peter Furler, as far as I know, is completely free of controversy. Even if I wanted to, I don't know if I should say that, because I don't want to. I don't want to really play anything from the Newsboys from Michael Tate era, because, in my opinion, they only did really one good album, their Born Again album, which had, that traditional Newsboys feel to it. And Michael Tate really just kind of tanked the band, in my opinion, as far as interest and their songwriting. They just became a dime a dozen, radio-friendly worship band. They haven't really had anything interesting to say since the 90s and early 2000s. So, but anyway, that's going to do it for my time. This has been Christian Classics 101, and I'm Clinton Wilcox, hosting your show. 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

An interesting fact about tomatoes and Mexico is that tomatoes actually originated in pre-Columbian Mexico. This edible berry was brought from Mexico to Europe in 1519 by Cortes, the Spanish explorer. The exact origin of the tomato plant is not known. However, it was domesticated in the lands of Mesoamerica between Mexico and northern Costa Rica. During 500 BC, the Aztecs managed to domesticate tomato and integrate it into their cuisine.

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I'm Vince Gucic. I'm a member of KTAL and of the Green Chamber of Las Cruces. And my wife and I run the Las Cruces Academy, a small nonprofit private school currently in Mesilla.

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1: 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Programming after 10 o'clock at night may include adult language and subject matter. Listener discretion is advised.

Hightail Community Radio asks, did you know? Family plays a significant role in Mexican culture. One's family is the most important aspect of life for most Mexicans. There is a general expectation placed upon Mexicans to be loyal and committed to their family by putting the interests of the family above their own. Close-knit family relations provide Mexicans with identity as well as a network of security and support, particularly in times of need. Mexicans are very proud of their customs and traditions. Elders are well-respected leaders of the family and try their best to maintain these traditions and customs and pass them on to the next generation.

Carpet of diamonds across our cash crop car lot filled with twilight coupe de villes, leaving the town in the keeping of the one who is sweeping. Up the ghost.

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desierto más tierno y las piedras.

You know, that one morning I came in, about 5:30 in the morning, and my dad was sitting over there in the corner all sipping a cup of coffee, all Brill creamed and aqua velvet up, getting ready for work. And I came in, he said, "Son, you don't look so good." I said, "Well, you know, Dad, my car broke down on my way back from my girlfriend telling me that, well, she broke up with me, had no space." You know, my dad said, "You know, there's plenty of used cars in the paper, plenty of fish in the sea." Thanks, Dad. Well, you know, then he said, "You know, son, I got two words for you concerning relationships, women, automobiles." I said, "What's that, Dad?" "Maintenance."

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1: Mexico introduced to Europe and the world chilies, corn, tomatoes, chocolate, and vanilla. Regarding the chilies, what we call hatch was still in Mexico in the late 15th and early 16th centuries when explorers took those products back to Europe.

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1: 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Programming after 10 o'clock at night may include adult language and subject matter. 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

0: The traveling exhibition entitled Americans in the Holocaust is on display at the Zuhl Library, 2911 McPhee Circle on the NMSU campus. The 1,100 square foot exhibition examines the motives, pressures, and fears that shaped Americans' responses to Nazism, war, and genocide in Europe in the 1930s and 40s. The exhibition runs through September 25th.
1: This is Derek Harris.
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1: Origins of cultivating chili peppers have been traced to East Central Mexico some 6,000 years ago. They were one of the first self-pollinating crops cultivated in Mexico. Domestication and use in local cuisine was found in prehistoric times in early Mesoamerica, the region that extends from Central Mexico to Central America and northern Costa Rica.

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0: and Peter Goodman. 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
4: And I'm Minerva, and I love being in the control room at Speak Up Las Cruces.

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The Maya and the Aztecs were just the two most notable of the many advanced Mesoamerican civilizations.

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3: This is the community voice for Las Cruces and beyond.

I am Samuel Orozco, executive producer and host of Línea Abierta, heard on Quetal Radio every weekday from 1 to 2 in the afternoon. Línea Abierta is a live calling program in Spanish, and we are proud to be on the Quetal Radio lineup in Las Cruces.

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1: Here's a simple truth. Israel didn't commit genocide. Israel prevented genocide.
2: 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Let Gaza live!
3: The irony is that so many New Yorkers here today will likely be the ones facing arrest and not the person wanted for war crimes and crimes against humanity.
0: Hundreds of New Yorkers, including elected officials and congressional candidates, protested outside the United Nations ahead of Israeli Prime Minister Benjamin Netanyahu's address Thursday. Over 100 people were arrested. We'll hear voices from the streets and go to the UN to speak with former Israeli peace negotiator Daniel Levy. Then, as President Trump escalates his campaign to dismantle the International Criminal Court, we'll look at the Hague Group, a bloc of countries co-led by South Africa, committed to enforcing accountability in international law and defending Palestinian rights.
4: Our numbers are growing. We will not move, and we shall not be moved. We continue to sing this anthem of resistance and solidarity because we know that nothing is more unsettling to injustice than collective voices that refuse to be silenced.
0: We'll speak to the Hague Group Executive Secretary Varsha Gandikota. And finally, crossing the red line, Biden, his advisors, and Israel's war in Gaza. We'll speak to author Akbar Shahid Ahmed. All that and more coming up. Welcome to Democracy Now!, democracynow.org, the War and Peace Report. I'm Amy Goodman in London. Israeli Prime Minister Benjamin Netanyahu delivered a defiant speech to a half-empty chamber at the United Nations General Assembly Thursday, after dozens of delegations walked out in protest at the start of his address. Netanyahu assailed his critics as anti-Semites and lavished praise on President Trump for joining Israel's strikes on Iran.
1: This battle against the barbarians, we've had no greater partner than President Trump. I thank him. I thank him for his bold leadership. He boldly confronted an enormous danger to America, Israel, and the world.
0: Netanyahu's remarks followed a speech by Palestinian Authority President Mahmoud Abbas, who addressed the General Assembly by video stream after the Trump administration denied visas to Palestinian delegates to attend the UN talks for the second year in a row. Abbas said Palestinians now face one of their most dangerous moments in history due to a, quote, genocidal war that has created an unprecedented humanitarian catastrophe, unquote. Prime Minister Netanyahu rejected allegations of genocide in Gaza as, quote, the biggest lie of the century. And Netanyahu lashed out at critics, including New York City Mayor Zoran Mamdani.
1: So to all those spreading these lies about my country and about our brave soldiers, whether they sit in this hall or in the office of the anti-Semitic mayor of New York, I say this, shame on you.
0: New York Mayor Mamdani responded in a statement, quote, as he has done time and again, Prime Minister Netanyahu used his speech to repeat baseless lies meant to sanitize his genocide of Palestinians, unquote. Netanyahu's speech at the UN General Assembly sparked demonstrations outside the United Nations Thursday. More than 100 people were arrested during a sit-in led by Jewish Voice for Peace that blocked roads near the UN headquarters. Protesters held banners that read, end the genocide and stop the U.S.-Israel war machine. Among those arrested were Oscar-winning actor Susan Sarandon, hack star Anna Hannah Einbinder. Democracy Now! Spoke with Democratic Socialist congressional candidates Chris Rabb of Philadelphia and Daria Liza Villa-Chevalier of New York City.
3: I'm here with so many New Yorkers to demand that Netanyahu be held accountable. He's currently wanted by the ICC. And the irony is that so many New Yorkers here today will likely be the ones facing arrest and not the person wanted for war crimes and crimes against humanity before the very body in front of.
5: And for those of us who are going to Congress, we have a responsibility to speak up for all those folks who are on the right side of history but do not have enough people in Congress holding people like him to account. We are complicit in those atrocities. We are funding that genocide. We are showing up on the front lines, letting people know we see them, we care, we stand in solidarity with the people of Palestine and all over the Middle East.
0: We'll hear voices from Thursday's protest after headlines. In northern Ethiopia, Tigrayan separatists have seized control of three regional airports and launched heavy artillery attacks on government forces. The fighting erupted in Tigray Wednesday and has spread to the Afar and Amhara regions. A leader of the Tigray People's Liberation Front told the AFP news agency, quote, "We're in the situation of full-blown war now," unquote. It's the worst fighting in Ethiopia since the government and Tigray rebels agreed to a ceasefire in 2022, ending a two-year civil war that displaced millions of people, triggered a famine, and left 600,000 people dead, according to African Union estimates. Venezuela's interim leader, Delcy Rodriguez, delivered a first address to the UN General Assembly since the U.S. abduction of Venezuelan President Nicolas Maduro back in January. Rodriguez vowed Venezuela would hold elections at the right moment. Meanwhile, many in Caracas are demanding the return of opposition leader Maria Corina Machado, who's been blocked from entering Venezuela three times. Machado's largely been sidelined by U.S. officials after Maduro's abduction, even though she once had a friendly relationship with Trump as she pressured the U.S. to topple Venezuela's government by force. She also gave President Trump her Nobel Peace Prize. This is an opposition supporter in Caracas.
6: Unfortunately, the hand of Donald Trump is involved here. It is regrettable, but that's how it is. We are not fools. We notice what is happening. They are saying there is a change. My God, what change? Salaries are still the same. Hospitals still have no supplies. Political prisoners are still imprisoned. So what is the change? I don't see it.
0: The Senate has voted narrowly to reject a war powers resolution compelling President Trump to end attacks on Iran. The resolution failed in a vote of 49 to 50, with four Republicans voting in favor and Pennsylvania Senator John Fetterman, the lone Democrat, in opposition. The House and Senate previously approved a war powers resolution in June, but the White House ignored it, arguing it infringed on President Trump's powers as commander-in-chief. President Trump and First Lady Melania Trump hosted Chinese President Xi Jinping for a state dinner at the White House Thursday with executives from some of the largest U.S. companies in attendance. The guest list included Elon Musk, the world's wealthiest person, Amazon founder Jeff Bezos, OpenAI CEO Sam Altman, Google's Sundar Pichai, Meta's Mark Zuckerberg, NVIDIA's Jensen Huang, Microsoft CEO Satya Nadella, and Apple's former CEO Tim Cook. Forbes reports the billionaires attending the dinner hold a combined worth of more than $2.4 trillion. They've nearly doubled their wealth since Trump won a second presidential term in 2024. In more news from Washington, the Trump administration allowed reporters from CNN, MS Now, and Politico back into the White House around noon on Thursday, 12 hours after a Trump-appointed federal judge reversed a ban on the three media outlets. However, by Thursday evening, a TV pool that provides video coverage of White House events remained suspended, with networks promising to boycott pool coverage until CNN's participation is restored. On Thursday evening, President Trump lashed out at CNN and MS Now on a social media site, blasting the networks for failing to provide live coverage of his meeting with President Xi Jinping. Meanwhile, an Iowa judge has dismissed President Trump's lawsuit against pollster Ann Selzer and the Des Moines Register over a poll that showed Kamala Harris narrowly leading Trump in Iowa on the eve of the 2024 election. Trump went on to win Iowa 56-43%. Judge Scott Beatty rejected Trump's claim that the poll constituted a defective product, writing, quote, "Simply labeling the poll a product does not change the analysis. The rights protected by the First Amendment are not a word game," he said. In more media news, the merger of Paramount and Warner Brothers Discovery is on hold again, despite settlements reached earlier this week among Paramount, the Writers Guild, and a dozen state attorneys general. On Thursday, a U.S. district judge in California declined to immediately approve the consent decree after advocacy groups filed an emergency motion seeking more time to file a formal challenge to the media mega merger. A lawyer with the Committee for the First Amendment, one of the groups opposing the $111 billion deal, said, quote, "The consent decree fails to meaningfully address or mitigate the harms that'll be caused by this monopoly merger to the entertainment industry, diverse storytelling, independent filmmaking, consumer interests, a free press, First Amendment rights, and fundamentally democracy," unquote. Meanwhile, Semaphore reports Paramount Skydance executives, including CEO David Ellison, asked trillionaire Elon Musk to join a team of equity investors in the media giant. David Ellison's father, Oracle founder Larry Ellison, previously invested $1 billion in Musk's hostile takeover of Twitter and served on Tesla's board of directors. Democrats on the House Oversight Committee are demanding answers from the Trump administration after whistleblowers described dangerous conditions and illegal practices inside the Miramar ICE jail in Florida. In a letter to the acting director of ICE and the Homeland Security Inspector General, Congress members Robert Garcia, Benny Thompson, and Maxwell Frost write, quote, "ICE is detaining people, including men, women, families, and elderly people with chronic medical conditions, for days to weeks in abusive and life-threatening conditions, including overcrowded cells, prolonged shackling, inadequate access to medical care and hygiene, insufficient food, and limited to no legal access. ICE is simultaneously attempting to cover up these horrific practices," unquote, the lawmakers wrote. Miramar at one point held 342 people instead of its maximum capacity of 50. And in Spain, thousands of protesters have taken to the streets of Madrid and other cities across Spain amidst outcry over the eviction of an 87-year-old woman from her home. Mari Carmen Abascal resided in her apartment for most of her life for more than 70 years. A developer bought the apartment building, more than tripling her rent to over $1,800. That's more than Mari Carmen's monthly state pension of about $1,500. On Wednesday, police arrived at the residence, broke down the door of her home, forcibly removing her on a stretcher. She was reportedly given about 30 minutes to pack her essentials. As Mari Carmen was driven away in an ambulance, supporters shouted, "You're not alone." She remained hospitalized Thursday. Her eviction has renewed anger over Spain's worsening housing affordability crisis and calls for the government of Spanish Prime Minister Pedro Sanchez to enact stronger policies to protect tenants. This is a university employee speaking from Madrid.
7: "It's simply the best illustration. It shows exactly what these evictions in the service of big business are all about. What lies ahead is a continued pursuit of profit at the expense of a basic right. Right now, there is a great deal of pain and a great deal of anger, but we're going to keep fighting."
0: And those are some of the headlines. This is Democracy Now!, democracynow.org, The War and Peace Report. I'm Amy Goodman, today broadcasting from London, where the film about Democracy Now!, Steal the Story, Please!, is playing throughout the weekend in theaters. You can check our website at democracynow.org. I'll be speaking along with the Oscar-nominated director after each film screening. Israeli Prime Minister Benjamin Netanyahu addressed the United Nations General Assembly Thursday. In a few minutes, we'll play excerpts of his address and get reaction from former Israeli peace negotiator Daniel Levy, who's at the UN right now. But first to the streets outside the United Nations, where hundreds of protesters called on world leaders to stop arming Israel and to end the genocide in Gaza. Democracy Now!'s Amber Gergarian was there.
8: "For spitting in the face of truth.
6: Ahead of Israeli Prime Minister Benjamin Netanyahu's speech at the United Nations on Thursday, hundreds of demonstrators led by Jewish Voice for Peace staged a sit-in protest in New York City, stopping traffic for more than an hour just three blocks away from the UN's headquarters. Over 100 protesters were arrested. Prominent figures such as actors Susan Sarandon, Elliot Page, Hannah Einbinder, and Cynthia Nixon attended the protest. Democracy Now! Spoke with some of the congressional candidates and elected officials who were there. This is Daria Lisa Avila Chevalier, a Democratic nominee for Congress from New York City.
3: I'm here with so many New Yorkers to demand that Netanyahu be held accountable. He's currently wanted by the ICC. And the irony is that so many New Yorkers here today will likely be the ones facing arrest and not the person wanted for war crimes and crimes against humanity before the very body that he's set to speak in front of.
6: This is Chris Robb, a Democratic nominee for Congress from Philadelphia.
5: We got to speak up. And for those of us who are going to Congress, we have a responsibility to speak up for all those folks who are on the right side of history but do not have enough people in Congress holding people like him to account. We are complicit in those atrocities. We are funding that genocide. We are showing up on the front lines, letting people know we see them, we care, we stand in solidarity with the people of Palestine and all over the Middle East who are victims of this extraordinary regime that's working with Israel, because I'm talking about the Trump regime, and I'm talking about all those that complicit in this genocide. We have to speak up. We have to acknowledge and affirm that Benjamin Netanyahu is a war criminal. He should be in The Hague, not the UN.
6: This is Abir Kawas, a Democratic nominee for New York State Senate.
3: Because Benjamin Netanyahu, who is the architect of a genocide that has been going on over 3 years, the Palestinian people, feels entitled enough to be welcomed onto the world stage. And we are letting him know that he is not welcome in New York.
6: This is Stephanie Fox, the executive director of Jewish Voice for Peace.
8: Executive Director of Jewish Voice for Peace, and we are here as Netanyahu makes his way to the UN, an institution built to prevent the exact atrocities he's perpetrating right this minute.
9: These people risking arrest to make that point.
8: It's the very least we can do in this moment, as it's 3 years of genocide rages on, backed fully by U.S. government, and the complicity starts right here in the U.S. It's absolutely our responsibility to demand that that impunity end and be replaced with accountability.
0: Thanks to Amba Gagarian and Hannah Elias for that report outside the United Nations. At least 104 people were arrested, including 9 elected officials and congressional and other candidates. Arrests included Democratic congressional nominee Daria Lisa Avila Chevalier, actor Hannah Einbinder, author Glennon Doyle, whistleblower Chelsea Manning, Democratic State Senator nominee Avir Kawas, and Democratic State Assembly member David Orkin. Over 20 New York City and state representatives participated in the demonstrations. This is Democracy Now!, democracynow.org. I'm Amy Goodman. We are broadcasting from London. As the protest took place outside the United Nations, Israeli Prime Minister Benjamin Netanyahu delivered a defiant speech to a half-empty chamber at the United Nations General Assembly Thursday after dozens of delegations walked out in protest at the start of his address. Netanyahu assailed his critics as anti-Semites and lavished praise on President Trump for joining Israel's strikes on Iran.
1: Against the barbarians, we've had no greater partner than President Trump. I thank him. I thank him for his bold leadership. He boldly confronted an enormous danger to America, Israel, and the world.
0: In his speech, Israeli Prime Minister Benjamin Netanyahu also lashed out at his critics, including New York City Mayor Zohran Mamdani.
1: Mr. Mamdani, you tried to stop me from coming here. You tried to silence me. Well, you can't silence me. You can't silence the truth. And here's the simple truth. Here's a simple truth. Israel didn't commit genocide. Israel prevented genocide. And that's exactly what Mr. Mamdani's Hamas buddies would have done to us had we not stopped them. They would have killed every last one of us.
0: For more, we go now to the United Nations, where we're joined by Daniel Levy, president of the U.S. Middle East Project, a former Israeli peace negotiator under Israeli Prime Ministers Ehud Barak and Yitzhak Rabin. Welcome to Democracy Now! It's strange, Daniel, for you to be in New York and for me to be in London, where you usually are. But if you can start off by overall responding to Netanyahu's address.
10: Well, this was the grotesque figure that we have become familiar with on the international stage, and we saw that in all its appalling lack of profundity yesterday here on this stage. I would say, Amy, that we understandably focus on the person of Netanyahu, but this goes so much deeper. We may not have him on the stage next year. We'll see what happens in the Israeli elections. But the sad truth is, it's not just about Netanyahu. That human rights for Palestinians, that a change in approach and policy, that ending genocide, apartheid and occupation are not on the ballot in Israel's election. No Zionist party is standing on a fundamentally different platform. And perhaps it's easy to understand why, when Netanyahu can get away with this, when Israel is treated with impunity, where you have, look, you had more leaders here talking in quite a strong way about their opposition to what Israel is doing, but that needs to be translated into action if we're going to see change. There's a meeting today here that I will be joining of the Hague Group, led by South Africa, to hold Israel accountable, to have an arms embargo so Israel can't continue these crimes, to stop complicity of states in Israel's illegal occupation, illegal settlements. But unless you see those measures, I don't think we're going to see change. And of course, it's unsurprising that Netanyahu should offer the kinds of words he did when just a couple of days previously, the president of the United States stood there and talked about annihilating Iran. And when elsewhere in the building, you've had equally grotesque presentations by Kushner, Blair, the guy they've appointed as governor of Gaza, Mladenov, who have been offering us these slideshows of how you're going to privatize construction projects in Gaza when the daily suffering, killing, prevention of desperately needed supplies for Palestinians, the continued occupation of Israel there, that's all ongoing. So what I'm saying is, yes, the grotesque person of Netanyahu, but let's also understand why he can get away with it. It's the impunity that so many are complicit in.
0: In his speech in the United Nations General Assembly, Netanyahu downplayed violent settlers in the West Bank as young juvenile delinquents. This is what he said.
1: They try to murder us. Thousands of attempts per year on families, peaceful families driving along the roads. They shoot at pregnant women. They shoot entire families. Of course, none of this is covered in the international press or in the social media. None of it. None of it. What they cover is a handful of young juvenile delinquents, about 150 in number, who go or throw stones, who chop down olive trees. Occasionally they lit some fires. I can't stand that. I won't stand for vigilantism. We're a country of law. So we put our shin bet on them.
0: Daniel Levy, can you respond to what Netanyahu is, how he is describing the settlers on the West Bank?
10: Well, it's very on brand for him to take this to its most extreme place by calling this a handful of juvenile delinquents. But actually, Netanyahu here is more closely aligned with many who talk about this as if the problem is settler violence. And here we have to understand that, yes, there is an issue there, but there is no such thing as a settler militia, as a settler, as a settlement without the state of Israel. The problem is not a few, as he calls them, juvenile delinquents. The problem is the policy of the state and the government that he leads, and that for decades has confiscated Palestinian land, displaced Palestinian people, built these settlers, armed the settlers, put the military in, prevented Palestinians from moving freely, connected these settlements to infrastructure, to water, to sewage. So this isn't about a few juvenile delinquents, and it's also not a broader question of settler violence. This is the policy of the government of Israel. And shortly after that, if I may, Amy, he then turned. Not only, look, this was a domestic election broadcast in many respects, okay? Israel's in an election, it was hot primetime TV. But he then turned beyond the Israeli electorate and he turned to Jews around the world. And this is really important because he said Jews should be proud of what Israel is doing. And you know what? We are seeing increasingly. Can I finish the thought? Or carry on, Amy,
0: yes.
10: Sorry.
0: No, go ahead.
10: Sure, I just want us to acknowledge here that there is nothing in what Israel is doing for Jewish people to feel proud of. That's not a Jewish ethic, that's not a Jewish value, and that is why, whether it's Jewish Voice for Peace and others, and you were just referencing their demonstration, that is why there is an ever-growing and more significant cohort of Jewish people saying, do not claim to speak in our name. What you are doing is a blip in Jewish history, and actually, what you told us yesterday and what you proved to us is that the Zionist project, as you have lived it out, is not only a moral failure, but it is a practical failure. Because Netanyahu kept repeating, we will win, we have no choice, permanent war. You do have a choice. You can end occupation, apartheid, and genocide. And Jews around the world, whether New York or anywhere else, have a choice not to align with those policies. And that's why you see that more Jews are aligned with the mayor of New York, who Netanyahu gave a tirade against. And we saw Mayor Mamdani with his dignity and his profound humanity with his video of planting an olive tree with Palestinian family. More Jews align with Mayor Mamdani than they do with that grotesque character and the policies that he represents, Netanyahu.
0: I wanted to go to the UN Secretary General, Antonio Guterres, who said Israeli actions in the occupied West Bank raise the specter of ethnic cleansing.
11: Violence, displacement, and settlement expansion by Israel in the occupied West Bank are bulldozing the path to peace and raising the specter of ethnic cleansing. We cannot allow the two-state solution to disappear before our eyes.
0: The significance of the UN Secretary General saying this and not addressing the UN General Assembly.
10: Look, we should be focused on the fact that under international law, everything we're seeing there is a violation. You have UN independent commissions of inquiries that have made the designation that this is ethnic cleansing. We have that inquiry and elsewhere that has made the designation that these are violations of the Genocide Convention. South Africa has a case at the International Court of Justice. Israel's already in violations of provisional measures that were issued to avoid genocidal crimes, and Israel has not done any of that. And so the crucial thing is to translate those words, whether it's the words of Guterres, whether it's the words of many of Israel's allies in the West when they took to this podium, whether it's the words of so many leaders in the global South, that said that if you can't uphold international law on this case, then the edifice, the structure of international legality is going to collapse. We have to translate that from words at the podium of the United Nations to policies which impose an arms embargo, which end the complicity in funding and financing Israel's illegal settlements, for instance. Every Israeli bank is involved up to their eyeballs in investments, in loans, in mortgages. And you have to disentangle that from the international financial system. It will only happen if there's more pressure, like the people out on the streets yesterday. Like what we saw, by the way, in the UK, where I normally am, where you are now, Amy, where after years of public pressure, you see a UK government that is beginning to move in significant ways in that direction. And that's what's going to change things. Unfortunately, not more empty rhetoric here.
0: And talking about grassroots actions, the mayor of New York, Mayor Zoran Mamdani, planted olive trees at Gracie Mansion, planted them alongside Palestinian families from Gaza who had lost loved ones. Your final comments, Danielle Levy.
10: I think that is precisely the kind of dignified, responsible, peace-loving approach that should be taken and that should stand in contrast to what the Israeli Prime Minister offered us yesterday. And, you know, he's shown that you can do that. You can have that olive tree planting at Gracie Mansion, and you can have the fantastic, very moving video that he released on the Jewish New Year, on Rosh Hashanah. You can straddle those divides if you believe in the universality of humanity rather than in the narrow warmongering of an ethno-supremacist state led by Prime Minister Netanyahu.
0: Danielle Levy, I want to thank you for being with us, president of the U.S. Middle East Project, former Israeli peace negotiator under two Israeli prime ministers, Ehud Barak and Yitzhak Rabin. Coming up, Varsha Gandakota, executive secretary of the Hay Group, now sitting outside the United Nations. Stay with us.

0: voices of protesters yesterday outside the UN protesting Israeli Prime Minister Benjamin Netanyahu. This is Democracy Now!, democracynow.org, War and Peace Report. I'm Amy Goodman. I'm here in London, in the UK. At the United Nations in New York this week, President Trump repeated his attacks on the International Criminal Court and urged other nations to pull out of the ICC.
1: The United States is equally opposed to the out-of-control institution known as the International Criminal Court. We will never allow U.S. service members or anyone else to be investigated or given show trials by an anti-American tribunal with no jurisdiction over us. They're an evil group of people. I call on all nations that are members of the ICC to officially resign from this rogue institution immediately.
0: Trump's speech came just a month after the U.S. imposed sanctions on the president of the ICC and a senior prosecutor who was part of the team that issued an arrest warrant for Israeli Prime Minister Benjamin Netanyahu for crimes against humanity in Gaza. The United States is reportedly preparing new sanctions on the entire International Criminal Court itself, as well as entities that cooperate with it. While President Trump's attacking the ICC, a coalition of nations has formed the Hague Group to defend international law and solidarity with the people of Palestine. The Hague Group was established last year by eight countries: Bolivia, Colombia, Cuba, Honduras, Malaysia, Namibia, Senegal, and South Africa. We're joined now by Varsha Gandhikota, Executive Secretary of the Hague Group, also the Co-General Coordinator of Progressive International. We thank you so much for being with us, Varsha. There you are outside the United Nations. If you can start off by talking about this direct threat on the ICC, on the International Criminal Court, and respond to what President Trump said in his UN address.
2: Thanks for having me, Amy. It's an absolute low point for the sacred grounds of the United Nations that President Trump has shown up here and attacked the international legal order. And this isn't the first time that he's done it. We've seen these attacks on the ICJ, we've seen these attacks on UNRWA, we've seen attacks on UN special rapporteurs like Francesca Albanese. But this particular announcement about sanctioning the court as a whole, its bank accounts, its software, its staff, its officials, wherever they may be in the world, is an absolute low point, but opens a clear opportunity for all of the other countries in the world to rise up, to use the tools at their disposal within national legislations, like blocking statutes that exist in China, that exist in the European Union, that exist for countries across the Global South, to create alternate payments, to create alternate softwares, to halt the effect of unilateral bullying from the United Nations and the United States.
0: How does this differ, Varsha, from individual people associated with the International Criminal Court being sanctioned, which has made it very difficult for them? We should say the International Criminal Court and the International Court of Justice. But now what this would mean for the entire court system at The Hague?
2: In practice, Amy, we're not talking about a few individuals, but anyone and any institution across the world that cooperates with the court essentially coming into what is a giant dragnet of U.S. sanctions. It could be a researcher in a civil society organization. It could be a trade unionist calling for accountability. It could be a journalist that writes something that's picked up by an ICC judge and used in a judgment. It could be a journalist reporting on cases inside the ICC. It's essentially a giant dragnet that's meant to send out a chilling effect on anyone that is hoping to hold war criminals to account. But furthermore, we know that this impunity will not be limited to the ICC, will not be limited to just the ICJ or The Hague. We know that this is about a message that is sent across the world that friends who are of powerful countries will never be held to account for crimes against humanity, for war crimes that they commit.
0: I want to go to South Africa's foreign minister, Ronald Lamola, who spoke earlier this week at the historic Riverside Church in New York City. It's where Dr. King gave his address a year to the day before he was assassinated, his speech against the war in Vietnam. Lamola spoke about South Africa's commitment to the Palestinian cause and the need for international solidarity to end Israel's genocide. South Africa's co-chair of the Hague Group, group. This is an excerpt of what the South African foreign minister said.
3: After years of pushing and marching, ordinary people across the world compelled the international community to declare apartheid a crime against humanity in South Africa. More than 8 years since its adoption, the UN Charter's principles of fundamental human rights, the dignity and the worth of every person, and the equal rights of nations, large and small, are more important than ever before. When we approached the ICJ, the UN's principal judicial organ, to challenge Israel's violation of the Genocide Convention, we did so as part of our commitment to upholding and defending international law and multilateral institutions. We acted because we knew what the global solidarity can do. In so doing, we summoned the same global solidarity that broke apartheid in South Africa to help dismantle the apartheid under which Palestinians continue to live. We chose to act because democratic South Africa was made possible by multitudes of ordinary people who heard and answered our call for freedom in our lifetime. We acted to stop Israel's impunity and to secure justice for a people suffering a live stream genocide that you see in real times in your fingertips. This has not been a solitary journey because of all of you. Many countries, some of whose representatives are here today, have joined this effort to put a stop to the destruction of the Palestinian life. The Hague Group embodies that solidarity, camaraderie, and shared conviction that concrete action is needed to uphold an international order based on the rule of law. In the face of grave injustice, silence is complicity. As one of the 20th century's greatest beneficiaries of international solidarity, we have no choice but to act despite trials and tribulations and challenges that we face as a result of our choices to act in defense of humanity. We carry this challenge as a badge of honor. Today we declare that indeed we are many. Our numbers are growing. We will not move and we shall not be moved. We continue to sing this anthem of resistance and solidarity because we know that nothing is more unsettling to injustice than collective voices that refuse to be silenced. Let me conclude by borrowing another rallying cry from the people of Sophiatown in South Africa, who a little over 70 years ago took racial segregation head-on and declared in the face of apartheid bulldozers, "We will not move. Ons dakni, ons pola hier. Amandla. All power. All power. All power. Amandla. Away to. Amandla. Away to." Thank you very much.
0: South Africa's Foreign Minister Ronald Lamola speaking Monday at the historic Riverside Church in New York City. He was speaking in front, next to a sign, "We shall not be moved," which was the theme of the night. Among those who spoke was independent senator, Democratic Socialist Bernie Sanders of Vermont. To hear an excerpt of that speech, you can go to democracynow.org. Varsha Gandakota, you're head of the Hague Group. You're meeting inside the United Nations today. In this last 30 seconds, the point of this meeting and who will be there?
2: This meeting is an extraordinary meeting in defense of international law. Amy, you mentioned that we began as a group of nine nations in January 2025. Today, it will be nearly 40 countries meeting to ask what are the three significant shifts that we need to make, from complicity to compliance, from impunity to accountability, and towards a new multilateralism. Exactly as Foreign Minister Ronald Lamola mentioned in his speech at Riverside Church, we want to win the victory similar to the victory against the South African apartheid regime, through a UN Special Committee Against Apartheid, through a Security Council UN arms embargo, and ensuring that all countries come together to coordinate their actions at the national level so that international law isn't just something that's proclaimed or declared, but actually practiced and enforced.
0: Varshita Gandakota, I want to thank you for being with us. Executive Secretary of the Hague Group. We'll link to your new piece in The Guardian, which is headlined, Israel and the U.S. have battered the international legal order. The impunity must stop. Coming up, Akbar Shahid Ahmed. He's author of the new book, Crossing the Red Line, Biden, His Advisors, and Israel's War in Gaza. Stay with us.
4: So

0: Bajo ese viejo árbol nadie sona, que nos susurra, no hay barrera en la mente.
1: Solo le pido a Dios, I only ask God, popularized by Mercedes Sosa and performed by the Chilean American musician and producer Nicolas Jarre in our Democracy Now! Studios this week. This is Democracy Now!, democracynow.org. I'm Amy Goodman. We end today's show with journalist Akbar Shahed Ahmed. His new book is Crossing the Red Line, Biden, His Advisors, and Israel's War in Gaza. The book is based on interviews with more than 150 officials and others involved in shaping the Biden administration's policies in the Middle East. Akbar Shahed Ahmed covers U.S. foreign policy for The Washington Sun. Welcome back to Democracy Now!, Akbar. This is a fascinating book. What I found so interesting is that so many of these officials who spoke to you did not want to be identified. Can you talk about why that is? And as we talk about what's happening in Israel-occupied territories in West Bank and Gaza, why you have chosen to write a book on the Biden administration?
2: Thanks for having me, Amy. I think it's so crucial to look back at the Biden administration's policy for two reasons. First, because the policies that we've seen entrenched and frankly worsened and become more dangerous and deadly under Donald Trump were really established by Biden's team. The full unprecedented blockade on Gaza, a real U.S. tolerance of expanded violence in the occupied West Bank, Lebanon, Syria, and a dodging of accountability for what U.S. government officials very often know are violations of American and international law. I also think when we look at people like the policymakers, some of whom you interviewed earlier, Daria Lisa from New York, the agenda that they are setting out when they talk about a different approach to Gaza, to Israel-Palestine, to respond to the popular demand for a new U.S. position there, that hinges on the Biden team. A lot of the people I talked to, as you mentioned, were anonymous for fear of reprisal, for fear of pro-Israel hardliners preventing them from getting future jobs. And what's shocking about this kind of Biden team, too, and the culture I cover, is that meanwhile, the architects of that Gaza policy, figures like Biden's Middle East advisor, Brett McGurk, who was celebrated this week at the UN, Jake Sullivan, positioning himself to be in a future Democratic administration, they're not afraid of facing any reprisal for their choices that very often were enabling atrocities.
1: So if you can talk about their significance and what exactly they did in the Biden administration, you argue, obviously, that they set the stage for what Trump has simply escalated.
2: I think
1: and who was speaking inside against what was happening?
2: Absolutely. So President Biden, a longtime professed Zionist, right? And obviously in mental decline, as we now know, in that final year or so of his presidency, it was really him and this small group of about four men around him. Sullivan and McGurk, who I mentioned, Tony Blinken, the Secretary of State, John Finer, his Deputy National Security Advisor. What I heard so often from officials was the sense that Gaza policy was treated differently. Even officials up to the cabinet level, officials in intelligence positions, people in nonpartisan career jobs, told me they were seeing the president less and involved less than they had been even earlier in the Biden administration and in handling crises like Ukraine, Sudan, other top issues. What this has led to in the Trump era is really a tolerance of increased Israeli escalation, right? So if we look at a policy like the Iran war, the Biden administration very often positioned itself as a defender of Israel as Israel was escalating, as we've discussed on the show, again and again versus Iran, making clear that they were kind of building up for the assault we've now seen with all its consequences. The Biden team made the choice rather than tell Israel, we need you to rein this in. And importantly, while they were publicly saying they wanted to avoid a regional war, to send the troops, to send the weapons that made these escalations now under Trump possible. When we think about who was challenging this, there were some figures. I mean, Samantha Power, famously author of a book on genocide, was Biden's U.S. aid chief. She, to a degree, was someone who inside the administration was arguing for a different approach. But I'll note, Amy, that a lot of those figures weren't willing to resign. And frankly, other than power, even in talking to me for the historical record, weren't willing to put their names on what they had said, or importantly, to criticize their colleagues. And I think until you break from those cycles of tolerating mass civilian casualties and U.S. officials' role, you're not going to have a different approach.
1: Okay, I want to go to President Biden's National Security Advisor, Jake Sullivan, back in 2024, denying Israel's carrying out a genocide in Gaza.
3: We believe Israel can and must do more to ensure the protection and well-being of innocent civilians. We do not believe what is happening in Gaza is a genocide. We have been firmly on record rejecting that proposition. We have paused the shipment of 2,000-pound bombs because we do not believe they should be dropped in densely populated cities.
1: And the State Department spokesperson under former President Biden, Matt Miller, admitted in May last year that he believes Israel committed war crimes in Gaza. This reversal came after he spent more than a year as the face of the Biden administration's foreign policy, repeatedly defending Israel against allegations of war crimes and genocide. This was Miller speaking in April of 2024.
4: We have been very clear that we want to see Israel do everything it can to minimize civilian casualties. We have made clear that they need to operate at all times in full compliance with international humanitarian law. At the same time, we are committed to Israel's right to self-defense.
1: But during an interview with Sky News in June, Matt Miller said he believed Israel did commit war crimes in Gaza and that Israeli soldiers are not being held accountable.
5: I don't think it's a genocide, but I think I think it is without a doubt true that Israel has committed war crimes.
6: You wouldn't have said that at the podium.
5: Yeah, look, because when you're at the podium, you're not expressing your personal opinion. You're expressing the conclusions of the United States government.
1: I mean, you're at the podium expressing the views of the government, not my own views. Akbar Shahid Ahmed, that was Matt Miller, what he said. If you can elaborate on this and how the tone was set right through the top and exactly what we're talking about now, you had President Biden and the person who may run for president again, Kamala Harris. And the significance of what she did when she was running for president and lost, and then how she views this issue today, what you understand.
2: The kind of denials that you highlighted there, Amy, were so crucial to sustaining this horrific policy. Because as I reveal in my book, figures like Jake Sullivan and Brett McGurk, Biden's Middle East advisor, were, for instance, telling their colleagues, we don't believe the Palestinians are starving. They don't look skinny in the photographs. That sends a signal throughout the entire U.S. government apparatus of what the top of the system thinks, chilling people further down. Also, when you look at that Matt Miller statement, what I illuminate

0: piece of paper that required them to say something happened that was a war crime or ethnic cleansing. Meanwhile, I reveal in the book they were using the term ethnic cleansing all the time. On Harris, she wasn't a major player in these decisions. That doesn't wash her hands of responsibility, right? And I've asked her team repeatedly if she wants to express specific regret right up until August of this year, just before this book tour. They haven't been willing to provide any kind of statement on policies she would have opposed. And in my reporting, again, nearly 175 interviews, I never found evidence that Harris pushed for a policy change, although sometimes she pushed for rhetorical shifts to show more sympathy towards Palestinians.
1: Back in 2024, when she was vice president, Kamala Harris called for a ceasefire in Gaza, made the comment in a speech in Selma, Alabama, marking the 59th anniversary of Bloody Sunday. This is what she said.
2: And given the immense scale of suffering in Gaza, there must be an immediate ceasefire. Yeah! For at least the next 6 weeks, which is what is currently on the table. This will get the hostages out and get a significant amount of aid in. This would allow us to build something more enduring, to ensure Israel is secure, and to respect the right of the Palestinian people to dignity, freedom, and self-determination. Hamas claims it wants a ceasefire. Well, there is a deal on the table. And as we have said, Hamas needs to agree to that deal. Let's get a ceasefire. Let's reunite the hostages with their families. And let's provide immediate relief to the people of Gaza.
1: So that was Vice President Kamala Harris speaking in Selma, calling for a six-week ceasefire. Then you have the DNC. And Akbar Shahid Ahmed, this is particularly significant, as we were there at the at her presidential convention. When people sat down overnight, the uncommitted demanding a Palestinian-American legislator be also able to address the DNC, they were denied. That. Talk about Kamala Harris's role in that.
0: I remember you and Armin and me covering that sit-in, Amy, right? We were there with them for hours. And what was so significant about that moment was these were people saying, we're Democrats. We want to help you win the election and defeat Donald Trump. They were not saying by any means, we're your opponents. Instead, what Harris and her team did was reach a decision at that point to not permit a Palestinian speaker. And I was told in my reporting to sort of present the idea of a Palestinian-American speaker after, by the way, an Israeli-American couple whose son was held hostage had already spoken, to present that as too politically risky, something they weren't willing to do. I wasn't able to confirm whether Harris made that call, the donor class made that call, or figures like Jen O'Malley Dillon, the Biden campaign manager who was still running her campaign. But the fact that it's that kind of collective ethos of treating Palestinians that way also gives a lie to the Biden administration's repeated claims that they were, quote, the most diverse administration in history. They were running with that kind of administration. Harris was running as a historic candidate to potentially be the first woman president, half black, half South Asian, speaking at places like Selma, while I was told the people who actually made the decisions, particularly on Gaza, were by no means representing a broad range of experience or a broad range of diversity in this country. And Palestinians and various communities inside the Democratic coalition felt really dismissed. I was told by one Harris campaign staffer after her speech at that convention, well, we felt we got everyone except the Muslims and Arabs. So that's what it was. That gives you a taste of the ethos.
1: In this last minute we have together, in your book, Crossing the Red Line, Biden's advisors and Israel's war in Gaza, what do you want people to take away from this as we move forward?
0: I hope people understand there was a bipartisan continuity between Trump and Biden on Israel-Palestine prior to October 7th that helped fuel the conditions that led to that attack and the atrocities of that day, the war that followed, and then the Biden administration, as I detail in the lame duck period, despite new intelligence findings.

0: hearings, despite new legal conclusions, essentially enabled Trump to get on a path to the Iran war, to have a Gaza ceasefire in which Palestinians were still consistently being denied food and medicine that's not optional under international law, and to permit continued fighting in Lebanon and beyond, as we've seen. So I hope people understand that that's a pattern that can be broken.
1: Akbar Shahid Ahmed, I want to thank you so much for being with us, author of Crossing the Red Line, Biden, His Advisors, and Israel's War in Gaza. The book is just out. And that does it for today's show. I am in London for the weekend. Steal the Story, Please is playing at the Hackney Picture House tonight. I'll be speaking afterwards with director Carl Diehl of the film Steal the Story, Please, about Democracy Now. Sunday at Cinema Lumiere, also in London and South Kensington, and then in Lewis, then to Copenhagen and Berlin. I'm Amy Toucan
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I'm Mark Mathias, and in the hour ahead, we'll be listening to a flow of songs connected to one another by a theme that changes with every program. At 20 minutes after the hour, we'll pick up the tempo with something snappy. And at 40 minutes after the hour, we have the recurring segment, Groovus Obscurus, when we'll take a close look at a lesser-known song to see what makes it unique and noteworthy. The playlist for every program leans toward the upbeat and the familiar, so whether you're here for the live Friday morning program from 7 to 8 a.m. or the Saturday evening happy hour edition from 4 to 5 p.m., stick around for the first tune and then just go with the flow. All right, here we go. Welcome to Go With The Flow, everyone, your desert home companion for the next hour. Over the past several episodes of Go With The Flow, it dawned on me that regardless of the playlist theme, the majority of the songs have been performed by guys. In fact, when I double-checked, I discovered a couple of recent playlists that had no female singer at all. And that's why on today's program, we're going to check on with a playlist of only female artists, a playlist that will take us as far back as 1967 and as recent as 2024, and will cover just about every music genre there is. In the second half of the program, we'll hear some beautifully sung foreign language songs from three different countries, and in today's Groovus Obscurus segment, I'll be featuring a female singer performing what has long since been rated as the number one most romantic love song in the Go With The Flow music library, which we'll get to about 40 minutes from now. Plenty of familiar female artists on this playlist, mixed in with a few who might be new to you. And if so, my hope is that you'll enjoy what you're hearing for the first time. To get this music flow underway, we'll begin with a familiar voice performing a song from her 1979 self-titled debut album, a song that was to become the biggest hit of her career, in fact. On this 358th episode of Go With The Flow, we're going to check on with a one-hour playlist of songs by female artists. So stick around, give this first one a listen, and then just go with the flow.

That's country artist Kelsey Ballerini with a cut from her 2024 album, Patterns, the autobiographical song, Sorry Mom. Before Kelsey, we heard the Bruce Springsteen song, The Pointer Sisters, turned into a huge hit in 1978. Excuse me. Fire, recorded on the first album by the Pointer Sisters as a trio, following the departure of Sister Bonnie, who left the group in pursuit of a solo career. In 1983, Warner Brothers Records dropped several artists from their label who were no longer producing hit singles. They dropped T-Bone Burnett, Arnold Guthrie, Van Morrison, and Bonnie Raitt, who had just finished recording a new album, an album that didn't get released for 3 years because of all the legal crap she had to deal with. The end result being the 1986 release of that album, Nine Lives, which is where we get Bonnie's recording of All Day, All Night. And today's Chick On playlist began with the biggest hit of Ricky Lee Jones's career, Chuck E's In Love, with Steve Gadd on drums, recorded in the autumn of 1978 on Ricky's self-titled debut album. Time to pick up the tempo and the energy a bit more with some snappy Chick On tunes. And a good place to start is this song about what happened to a girl who followed her passion for a guitar.

Aretha Franklin, of course, with her 1967 recording of a song originally written and recorded by Otis Redding in 1965, Respect, which has long since become one of Aretha's Grammy-winning signature songs. Before Aretha, we heard Joni Mitchell's 1982 cover of a 1957 Elvis Presley song, You're So Square, Baby, I Don't Care, from Joni's 11th studio album, Wild Things Run Fast. And that three-song set began with Winona Judd's cover of a song written by Mary Chapin Carpenter, Girls with Guitars, from Winona's second solo album, Tell Me Why, released in 1993. Well, for those of you just tuning in, you're listening to Go With The Flow on KTAL Community Radio. I'm Mark Mathias, and today's playlist is made up of songs featuring standout performances by women singers. Rather eclectic assortment of female artists, including these next three ladies, each from a foreign country, singing in their respective native language, such as this Go With The Flow favorite from Angelique Kidjo to begin the second half.

That's multi-award-winning French-Canadian jazz singer Emily Claire Barlow with Chez Moi, recorded in 2009 on her Juno Award-winning album, Haven't We Met? Before that, Brazilian singer Silvia Torres with the title track of her 1997 album, Te Que Será Vá. And that three-song set began with a go-with-the-flow favorite from Africa's premier diva, Angelique Kidjo, singing in the language of Fon, F-O-N, her remarkable rendition of the classic George Gershwin tune Summertime, recorded in 2000. Well, speaking of remarkable performances by Go With The Flow favorite artists, for today's Groovus Obscura segment, I want to feature a song which happens to be the highest rated love song in the Go With The Flow music library. The singer is Paula Cole, who had a top 10 hit in the autumn of 1996 with Where Have All the Cowboys Gone, which earned her 3 Grammy nominations. 9 years later, Grammy-winning trumpeter Chris Botti invited Paula Cole to record a duet with him as part of his new 2005 album project, a collection of duet performances with Chris on trumpet and vocals by a variety of contemporary singers like Gladys Knight, Sting, and Michael Bublé. Paula Cole was invited to be the singer for a gorgeous duet arrangement of a classic American jazz standard, a beautiful love song, with Chris Botti establishing the melody on a muted trumpet, followed by Paula singing the lyrics. So, here they are together in 2005 with My One and Only Love.

American singer songwriter Tristan Prettyman with Say Anything, recorded when she was 30 years old on her 2012 album Cedar and Gold, an album of songs inspired by her on again, off again relationship with Jason Mraz. And today's featured singer in our Groovus Obscurus segment was Paula Cole in a duet performance with Grammy winning trumpeter Chris Bode, the song My One and Only Love from Chris Bode's excellent 2005 album, To Love Again, the Duets. Well, thank you very much for spending this hour with KTAL Community Radio. And also a quick thank you to our KTAL family of listeners who, over the years, have supported this all-volunteer radio station with financial donations that have made it possible for us to upgrade some very important broadcasting equipment, as well as making it possible for KTAL to stay on the air and bring you these Go With The Flow episodes every Friday morning since 2019. So, again, a sincere thank you to our local and global listeners who've clicked on that donate button on the KTAL website at lccommunityradio.org. It really has made a difference. This morning's live program will be rebroadcast tomorrow evening, Saturday, as the happy hour edition of Go With The Flow from 4 to 5 p.m. And then join me next week at this time for an all-new playlist based on a different theme. Until then, we'll check on one last time with Grace Slick. Have a lovely weekend, everyone, and don't forget to feed your head. Ti amo.

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4: And I'm Minerva, and I love being in the control room at Speak Up Las Cruces.
5: Speak Up Las Cruces!
6: I'm Dr. Anthony Lizowitz, and this is Climate Connections. For some residents of Pittsburgh, wet basements seem like a fact of life. It's a hilly city with dense clay soils that drain poorly. During heavy rain, water runs down slope and can pool around foundations and seep into basements. And as climate change causes more extreme storms, the problem is growing. Linnea Warren May, a researcher at RAND, surveyed residents of two predominantly black Pittsburgh neighborhoods.
7: We found that around three quarters of the homes sampled across both neighborhoods had ever experienced basement wetness.
6: In many cases, the problem is not large amounts of standing water.
7: It's just sort of a persistent, ongoing, damp condition.
6: But co-researcher Jemima Awobata, a PhD candidate at the University of Pittsburgh, says chronic moisture creates the perfect environment for mold, which can trigger asthma attacks, allergic reactions, or rashes. So the researchers measured concentrations of mold and other microbes in residents' homes and shared information about steps people can take to reduce basement wetness and mold exposure.
8: We breathe in these things every single day. So understanding what is there, who is vulnerable to it, and how to protect ourselves is very, very important.
6: Climate Connections is produced by the Yale Center for Environmental Communication. To learn more about climate change, visit climateconnections.org.
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0: Welcome to Between the Lines, presenting news and analysis of critical issues affecting our communities, the nation, and the world. I'm Scott Harris. This week we present Sarah Kendzior, a journalist and best-selling author who assesses the state of the nation under Donald Trump's relentless authoritarian onslaught and what we can expect if the Democrats take back control of the House, the U.S. Senate, or both. Dr. Lynn Goldman, professor of environmental and occupational health at George Washington University, who talks about the dangers of the Trump regime's repeal of power plant emission regulations and what's being done to oppose it. And Miranda Bogan of the Center for Democracy and Technology, who examines the potential danger of increasingly powerful artificial intelligence systems and growing calls for slowing down development and regulation. But first, we begin with a summary of some of the week's underreported news stories.
1: South America is reducing hunger faster than any other region in the world. New figures from the UN Food and Agriculture Organization show the share of South Americans facing food insecurity has fallen by roughly one-third since 2020. Brazil has led much of the progress, joining Chile and Guyana among countries where chronic hunger has fallen below the threshold used to track countries on the UN's World Hunger Map. The Economist credited the late leftist Venezuelan president Hugo Chavez for establishing state-subsidized supermarkets. Argentina's progressive presidents Néstor and Cristina Kirchner funded comedores populares, or soup kitchens, for the public good. Brazilian President Luiz Inácio Lula da Silva's Bolsa Família program, which provides income support to ensure children attend school and receive vaccinations, has become a model for social safety net programs across the continent. But major challenges remain: the climate crisis, crop failures, and a potentially powerful El Niño threaten future food supplies. Despite those challenges, UN officials say South America has a realistic chance of becoming the first major world region to eliminate hunger by 2030. A controversial 900-mile oil pipeline across East Africa is nearing completion despite years of opposition from environmental and human rights groups. According to the Yale Environment 360 blog, the East African Crude Oil Pipeline, or EACOP, will carry oil from two fields near Uganda's Lake Albert to an export terminal on Tanzania's east coast. One of those projects, operated by French energy giant Total, extends into Murchison Falls National Park, a major wildlife refuge and important elephant migration corridor. Environmental groups that filed a legal challenge in London seeking to halt the pipeline project warn that oil development threatens wildlife, waterways, and communities along the pipeline's route. The project crosses more than 10,000 subsistence farms and dozens of protected areas. The oil exported through EACOP could ultimately produce an estimated 379 million metric tons of carbon dioxide over the project's 25-year lifespan, exacerbating the climate crisis. Ugandan President Yoweri Museveni argues the oil industry will generate jobs, investment, and economic growth. But critics question how much local communities will benefit because the oil is initially destined for export. The oil drilling and pipeline project has affected more than 100,000 people amid allegations of unfair compensation, intimidation, harassment, and abuse of people living in its path. The proposed 650-mile Bridger oil pipeline expansion project, planned to be built across Montana and Wyoming, hit a regulatory roadblock after Montana officials withdrew a key waiver granted to the developer. The Bridger pipeline, nicknamed Keystone Light, is a smaller version of the Keystone XL pipeline canceled by President Biden in 2021. The Bridger project would carry dirty high-sulfur Canadian tar sands oil from Alberta to Cushing, Oklahoma. The Trump administration has expedited the project's federal environmental review and granted a cross-border permit, with construction proposed to begin as early as July 2027. Montana's Department of Environmental Quality reversed course after the environmental law group Earth Justice challenged its decision to allow the Bridger pipeline owner to omit financial, economic, and baseline environmental information from its permit application. The state agency now says the company must provide that information before the permitting process can move forward. Critics argue that the earlier waiver was designed to keep the public in the dark on the project's potential harmful impacts. This week's news summary was compiled by Bob Nixon. For Between the Lines, I'm Anna Manzo.

0: Since his re-election in November 2024, Donald Trump has been back in the White House for over 20 months. Every single day since his return to the presidency, his administration has launched a torrent of alarming actions that directly attack democratic institutions, free speech, the Constitution, environmental and corporate regulation, public health, the rule of law, ethics, and human rights, targeting hundreds of thousands of immigrants for violent assault and deportation, while engaging in brazen acts of unprecedented corruption. With Trump's relentless authoritarian onslaught, a large cross-section of Americans are angry, depressed, and feeling overwhelmed, with many tuning out the news, or over time gradually accepting this madness as normal. But there are also literally millions across the country who are actively protesting Trump's policies, his cruel ICE raids, his reckless war in Iran, his irrational tariffs, and his active plot to subvert the outcome of this November's election. Your reporter spoke with Sarah Kendzior, a journalist, anthropologist, and researcher who's the best-selling author of several books, including her latest, The Last American Road Trip, a memoir, and is the former co-host of the popular Gaslit Nation podcast. Here she assesses the state of the nation and what we can expect if the Democrats take back control of the House, the U.S. Senate, or both.
1: You know, we have had 10 years of Trump, and the Biden interlude was really Trump and his backers continuing to operate behind the scenes because they were never punished, even for open acts of sedition in January 2021. So this has just been nonstop kind of bad news for a decade. And then you add in things like AI technology, climate catastrophes, you know, all of these other factors, which, of course, Trump and his administration are doing nothing to stop. They're trying to exacerbate them. And, you know, it is very overwhelming. I think there's a big difference between expecting the worst and accepting it. I think it's normal and rational to expect Trump and his backers to do the worst possible things for America, the worst things for ordinary average Americans. But that doesn't mean you accept it. It doesn't mean that you kick back and, you know, sort of shrug and say, well, you know, I accept this abuse of migrants. I accept this abandonment of the next generations and so forth. You know, you have to retain your moral core. And I wrote an essay about that a decade ago called We're Heading Into Dark Times, you know, that gives advice about how to, you know, to keep that moral core. And one thing I recommended people do is just keep a diary, like write down every day what lines you wouldn't cross, what values you maintain no matter what. And that way, even when you feel, you know, shook up and panicked, you still have a sense of who you are within this broader struggle.
0: Sarah, if the Democrats take control of the House or the Senate or both, they face an enormous challenge of reconstructing our broken nation's democratic institutions. They probably won't get a chance to really do that until they have a trifecta, the House, Senate, and the White House, maybe the following year in 2028. Democrats aren't very good at accountability. We've seen failure after failure with George W. Bush. There was never any Democratic Party effort for accountability about mass surveillance or torture. In the case of Donald Trump, Merrick Garland, the attorney general under Joe Biden, he waited 2.5 years to prosecute Trump after the January 6th insurrection that killed a bunch of people and, of course, was a blatant attempt to overthrow the elected U.S. government. Democrats back in power in Congress. What do you think?
1: I mean, I think a lot of them are in on it, like not most of the Democrats, but definitely the top ones. I think they're in hock to their donors, in particular AIPAC, Silicon Valley donors, fossil fuel donors. You know, a lot of them overlap directly with the Republicans. You know, you have the same lobbying groups and the same corporations paying off everybody on both sides of the aisle so that there isn't any true representation. And, you know, again, it's like people forget, like the Democrats did actually win in 2020, and they got the House, the Senate, and the presidency, and then they failed to enact even their most basic campaign promises. I mean, one I'll never forget is just, you know, that they resolved to protect the Postal Service. That was a major issue because Louis DeJoy had tried to tamper with the election. And then when Biden, you know, replaced people on the Board of Governors that, you know, selects who's in charge of the Postal Service, he picked people that would protect DeJoy. So this whole situation we're having now with mail-in ballots, and the legitimacy of the election and whether Trump is going to, you know, start to claim that, that votes are illegitimate because of it, all could have been prevented had Biden just fulfilled his campaign promise on the most basic thing, like the Postal Service. But they didn't do it. They had 2 years to get this stuff done, and they failed. And I think that because the Republicans are so overtly horrible, there is a good chance that Democrats will win, including in places they haven't won in a long time. But that shouldn't really be seen as an endorsement of the Democrats as much as just, you know, real fear and hatred of the Republicans, because they just, they don't follow through. They have this constant rotating villain that just, you know, switches sides. It was like Joe Lieberman when I was younger, so, you know, Connecticut shout out there. Yeah. Now it's John Fetterman. It was Kristen Sinema. You know, there's always one who just switches, and then you end up with like a 51-49 vote, and it doesn't pass, and it's a mess. And so I kind of wonder who that person will be. It's very frustrating. I sometimes think the greatest success will be more in governors or mayors or people who can issue, direct orders and get direct results, like the way Mamdani has been doing in New York. And, you know, obviously he has his flaws too, but it seems like he moves at a much faster pace without a lot of this nonsense that the, you know, Biden folks especially did. Like, remember the Senate parliamentarian? Like, suddenly all these characters come out of the woodwork whenever anyone has a good idea, and they're like, no, impossible. That can never happen. And then everybody's like, you know, what did I vote for? Like, why did I spend all this time, you know, I've heard this from volunteers, like, why did I spend all this time volunteering to campaign for people and help them for free when they are no desire to help me and they're doing nothing to stand up to all this red tape and bureaucracy either? So
0: that was Sarah Kendzior, a journalist and best-selling author of The Last American Road Trip, a memoir. Find a link to her Substack newsletter and related analysis and commentary by visiting our Between the Lines website at btlonline.org. In February, the Trump administration's Environmental Protection Agency finalized its rescission of the 2009 greenhouse gas endangerment finding, which cleared the way for their September 14th elimination of regulations that limit planet-warming emissions from coal and gas-fired power plants. This move repeals the Biden-era rules that required existing coal and new gas plants to capture at least 90% of their carbon emissions. The now overturned regulations also tighten restrictions on coal plants' release of mercury and other toxic metals, which pose significant health challenges, especially to children and pregnant women. Trump's actions are part of the Project 2025 playbook, the Heritage Foundation's blueprint for rolling back environmental protections, women's rights, civil rights, and other federal regulations, protecting people from the predations of the fossil fuel industry, tech bros, and the billionaire class in general. Between the Lines' Melinda Tuhu spoke with Dr. Lynn Goldman, professor of environmental and occupational health at George Washington University, a pediatrician, and former assistant administrator for toxic substances at the Environmental Protection Agency. Here she talks about the dangers of the Trump regime's elimination of power plant emission regulations and what's being done to oppose it.
2: The endangerment assessment, the only basis that they have for criticizing it, which I completely disagree with, is that we should only be looking at the direct health impacts caused by the actual greenhouse gas pollutants. And I would be the last to say that carbon dioxide harms us per se. Methane can harm us, but not at the levels that we're concerned about for destruction of our climate and our planet. But methane at those levels isn't poisoning us. I would agree with that. Some of the other greenhouse gases actually are toxic, but you know, that's not what they're focused on. And I think CO2 and methane are the big ones. But every time we're emitting CO2 and methane, it's because we are doing combustion of fuels that also emit particulate matter pollution, nitrous oxides, and other pollutants that do immediately directly harm our health. And so as a public health person, I look at the whole thing. You know, that's what you're breathing. That's what you're getting. But I also think that the fact that the way greenhouse gases harms our health is through changing our planet, basically making it uninhabitable, that is important for the health of children and people. And there are many pollutants where they harm us through indirect means, which, by the way, also I would say this administration has been attacking regulations on some of those. I'll give you an example of another one, mercury. So mercury is emitted by the combustion of coal. But the toxicity I'm worried about, is it because you're breathing that mercury in the air from those coal emissions? No, those coal emissions are falling out into water, being converted by microbes into methyl mercury, being magnified into the food chain, and then being eaten, and then poisoning the brains of developing fetus and children. It's because it happens that way. Does that mean to me as a public health person that I will ignore that it's coming from coal combustion? No. The whole point of protecting the public's health is going upstream and preventing the pollution in the first place. Every single hazard that was identified by the endangerment assessment, the magnitude is greater than what people thought when that original report was released.
3: If there's a lawsuit, and I guess lawsuits get filed after these decisions get made, you can't do them before that. Now that they've announced this and there's a lawsuit, does that keep these changes from happening, or can they go forward until the lawsuit's resolved?
2: I think the action needs to be published in the Federal Register, and that can trigger them filing suit. Those who are suing can attempt to talk a judge into issuing a stay on a regulation while the suit is being considered. So that's a possibility that there would be a delay through that. I think one thing that a lot of us are focused on is the fact that, you know, it was several years ago that the U.S. Supreme Court in Massachusetts versus EPA made a decision that indeed EPA is authorized to regulate greenhouse gases and needed to do so. And that spurred EPA into the process of making that happen. Supreme Court now, I think industry may hope, might come up with a different decision. And there's a concern that there could be a departure from a precedent in the way that we've seen some decisions get reversed. And I'm hopeful not, but I think that could be part of the strategy that's being played out. I'm sure that the EPA is aware that there will be litigation and that there's a potential for a stay, but they may be hopeful seeing a case like this advance to the Supreme Court and being able to win, you know, for once and for all, you know, on this issue.
0: That was Dr. Lynn Goldman, professor of environmental and occupational health at George Washington University and a member of the Environmental Protection Network, made up of hundreds of former EPA staffers. Find more analysis and commentary on the Trump regime's elimination of power plant emission regulations by visiting our Between the Lines website at btlonline.org.

0: In recent weeks, concern over the potential dangers of advanced artificial intelligence intensified after former OpenAI and Anthropic researcher Jacob Coxon resigned, warning that AI companies are racing towards self-improving superintelligence without adequate safeguards. His warning came as prominent AI executives, including Dario Amodei, Sam Altman, and Elon Musk, have acknowledged serious risks from increasingly powerful AI. Adding to those concerns, OpenAI disclosed incidents in which experimental AI agents concealed mistakes, fabricated information, sought unauthorized access, and attempted to evade human controls, behavior the company described as a warning shot about the challenges of keeping more capable AI systems under control. Although there's been growing nervousness and concern in recent years about the potential of AI to cause harm, recently revealed behavior of AI agents deceiving humans, bypassing guardrails, and sophisticated AI collaboration to hack external networks has triggered more focused public debate on the need to slow down development and impose regulation. Your reporter spoke with Miranda Bogan, director of the Center for Democracy and Technology's AI Governance Lab and chief technologist, who assesses the potential danger of increasingly powerful AI systems and growing calls for AI regulatory legislation at both the U.S. federal level and internationally.
1: Well, what I can tell you is that folks who are close to the companies developing this technology are worried about what they term in a technical phrase as recursive self-improvement, which is when AI models will conduct their own research to continue to improve their capabilities, et cetera. Myself and my organization haven't been focused on that particular threat model because we are really thinking about what are people's experiences today with the technology that's already in their lives and being imposed on them. And in both cases, what we see is that often the decisions to move forward with the technology or to engage in certain types of training activities in terms of technical development are just made very, very quickly. People are feeling pressure to move quickly, and that doesn't typically lead enough time to think about, is this something we want to do? Have we mitigated the risks of this? And is this a future that we want to walk into? And that's what we're hearing the calls from leaders today saying, that we would like to slow down because we don't feel like we've been able to do that work. And moving quickly at this point seems like it's a bigger risk than a benefit. And I think that's long been the case. And hopefully the developers, the leading developers, will step back and say, what are we actually building for? And is this the right move?
0: One of the key issues being discussed now, and again, it's good there's a focus on this, is the need for regulation of AI development. Even the owners of the AI companies are supporting some form of government regulation. However, they're not being very clear about what kind of regulation they support and whether it's more PR or not. In your view, how urgent is the call for regulation, and what form do you believe it should take? Senator Bernie Sanders of Vermont had some proposals recently on regulating AI. Well, President Trump says that the threat posed by AI is a hoax. We've heard that about a lot of threats to humanity from President Trump. But Bernie Sanders, I know specifically, wanted to ban superintelligence AI.
1: There's no silver bullet to addressing the risks posed by AI. And I think people wish there were. But what we do need is to change the incentives that shape the behavior of the developers of this technology. And what that means is creating the conditions where they have more time to do safety testing, where they are ensuring that the benefits of the technology that they're building and of the trillions of dollars that they stand to gain are going to actually go back to the public, and that the cost of getting to a point of very advanced technology doesn't outweigh those benefits. But right now, you know, we're not seeing that. And so what I think is necessary from a regulatory perspective is increasing the robustness of a third-party testing ecosystem. Right now, we have to take the word of the developers that what they're building is safe. And you know, I think we're past that, right? Even, you know, businesses of all kinds get audited and scrutinized by third-party inspectors and testers. And if this is going to be a very disruptive technology, it seems that that would be warranted. So we're hearing some calls from the leaders of the large AI companies for embedded auditors, embedded evaluators to be watching what the companies are doing. That's a good start, but it is still, in their view, a voluntary move. And it's a question of what will those auditors be looking for and what will happen if they find something. So regulation can really shore that up. And then we also need to think about the, of course, broader externalities and societal impacts here. And that's not something you can govern at the model level. That's something like these are very intertwined policy issues. And unfortunately, we just haven't seen federal policymakers really wrap their head around it and do something. They've sort of made some proposals here and there, but it's a bit of a game of whack-a-mole. And so hopefully they will, as after this, these last few weeks, really take this seriously and put some pieces on the board and move them forward.
0: That was Miranda Bogan, director of the Center for Democracy and Technology's AI Governance Lab and chief technologist. Find links to news and analysis about the threat of AI and calls for regulation by visiting our Between the Lines website at btlonline.org.

0: 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Our theme music was written by Richard Hill and performed by Mikata. This week's program was produced by Susan Bramhall, Mary Hunt, Anna Manzo, Bob Nixon, Melinda Tuhus, and Jeff Yates. For Between the Lines, I'm Scott Harris.
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3: The beech tree asks me to place my hand on its smooth hide. I hear it. I make a path like a deer through the uncut hair of graves. All the headstones say God is love. But everybody here is dead. The name of that poem was Greenwood. The poet Matthew Rohrer, from his 2024 Wave Books collection entitled Army of Giants. A New York City poet. Some semi-fresh work right here for you on KTAL. Keep it locked, y'all. Tell your neighbors.
4: From the Saturday Evening Post, this is the Post Perspective for September 25th. What good was a college education in 1965? Not much, according to Robert Hutchins, former president of the University of Chicago, writing in today's Post. He dismissed the argument that a college degree meant a higher lifetime income. Average graduates' lifetime earnings were then 60% higher than non-graduates. Hutchins said the diplomas didn't make the difference. The true advantage was the upbringing of students and the encouragement that brought them to college in the first place. Nor did college succeed in making people more intelligent. Students were taught quantities, not qualities, said Hutchins, and they had no opportunity to integrate the knowledge they gained from their separate courses. Today, the value of a diploma has depreciated from 60 years ago, when only 10% of Americans attended college. The number now is closer to 50%, and the return on investment for a standard bachelor's degree has dropped from 2,000% to 500%. But a college education has become necessary for a far greater number of careers. There's more from the Post at SaturdayEveningPost.com.
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6: The traveling exhibition entitled Americans in the Holocaust is on display at the Zuhl Library, 2911 McPhee Circle on the NMSU campus. The 1,100 square foot exhibition examines the motives, pressures, and fears that shaped Americans' responses to Nazism, war, and genocide in Europe in the 1930s and 40s. The exhibition runs through September 25th.

Welcome to the KTAL Community Calendar for Friday, September 25th and the weekend. State and local leaders will meet with early child care providers from 4 to 6:30 p.m. at Hotel Encanto, 705 South Telshore, to discuss how the state can add enough providers to comply with legislation passed this year offering universal child care. Confirmed speakers include State Representatives Doreen Gallegos, Nathan Small, Angelica Rubio, and Sarah Silva, Senator Kerry Hamblin, and former Rep. Joanne Ferrari. The program will also feature a panel of early childhood educators sharing their experiences growing and expanding their businesses and what they are seeing on the ground as New Mexico works to increase its child care supply. The meeting is open to the public. There will be a performance of the play Tiny Beautiful Things at 8 p.m. at the Black Box Theater, 430 North Main Street. There will also be a performance at 3 p.m. and 8 p.m. Saturday. The New York Times says Tiny Beautiful Things is about the endangered art of listening to and really hearing and responding to other people. Oregon Mountain High School's Knights on Stage will perform the play Roald Dahl's Charlie and the Chocolate Factory, 6 p.m. at the school's Performing Arts Center, 5700 Mesa Grande. It's a delightful theatrical adaptation of a beloved play. NMSU Astronomy Night will be from 4:30 to 7 p.m. at O'Donnell Hall, 1220 Stewart Street. There will be events for the whole family, including the chance to make a meteor, watch a show in the planetarium, and learn more about space. It's part of the Las Cruces Space Festival. A mini piñata workshop in celebration of Hispanic Heritage Month will begin at 2 p.m. at Brannigan Memorial Library, 200 East Picacho. Participants can craft cardboard piñatas in whatever shape they like, such as a sugar skull, taco, or the traditional burrito. On Saturday, the Las Cruces Farmers and Crafts Market is from 8:30 a.m. to 1 p.m. downtown along 7 blocks of Main Street. It features nearly 200 vendors, and all of the items are either grown or made locally. The NMSU football team will play in-state rival UNM at 1:30 p.m. at Aggie Memorial Stadium. The NMSU Music Department will present a faculty recital featuring Yoshika Arachata at 7:30 p.m. at Atkinson Recital Hall, 1075 North Horseshoe Circle on the NMSU campus. The band War, which in the 1970s had hit songs like Spill the Wine, Why Can't We Be Friends, and Lowrider, will perform in concert at 7 p.m. tonight and Sunday at the Rio Grande Theater. The concerts are presented by Hardin's Music Salon. There will be an original townsite fiesta from 11 a.m. to 4 p.m. at Klein Park, 155 North Mesquite, to benefit the Weed and Seed and Teen Connection Youth Programs. There will be live music, games, jumping balloons, and enchiladas for sale. The Las Cruces Space Festival will be held from 10 a.m. to 1 p.m. at the Museum of Nature and Science, 411 North Main Street. There will be hands-on STEM activities and space exploration. Participants can talk with experts about space and science and gaze through telescopes that will be provided. The open house that had been scheduled today for Spaceport America has been canceled because of the weather. On Sunday, the Mayor's Bike Ride will begin at 10 a.m. from Plaza de Las Cruces. It will be an easy, low-speed, family-friendly event. It's not recommended for children younger than 12. Helmets are required. 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
1: The typical Mexican sombreros were created with wide brims to protect men from the scorching hot sun. The word sombrero actually comes from the Spanish word sombra, which means shade or shadow.

chosen specifically to highlight upcoming Las Cruces weekend events on musical celebrations. Then at 10 a.m., Michael Lehre and Brian Cox bring you up to date on what's going on in local sports. Then at 11 a.m., Stuart Kelter explores big questions with scholars, journalists, and experts in their respective fields on Delving In. And from noon to 12:30 p.m., Counterspin provides critical analysis of the week's major news stories.

0: Welcome to Musical Celebrations on KTAL LP 101.5 FM in Las Cruces. I'm Walt Rubel, and this is the show where we celebrate upcoming local events in song. Tonight we're going to celebrate the Las Cruces Space Festival, which takes place until October 4th. The big event this year was supposed to be an open house at Spaceport America. That got canceled because of the rain. Can't blame them. But that was going to be the big thing there. There are other events, and I will tell you about that as the show goes on. Let's get started with music right now, and the Byrds are going to kick off tonight's show.
1: Well,

That Space Baby by The Tubes off their self-titled debut in 1975. First of eight albums by The Tubes, latest in 1996. They formed in San Francisco in 1972, and their last tour was in 2006. Before that, we had Space Boss by T-Rex. That was off of Light of Love, 1974. T-Rex formed in 1970 in England. They put out eight albums before the death of Mark Bolan in a car crash in 1977. For that, we had Spaceman by Harry Nielsen off of Son of Schmielsen, 1972. That was released between the Apollo 16 and Apollo 17 launches. And apparently, moon missions were getting blasé by then, and that's kind of reflected in that song, I Became a Spaceman, But Nobody Cares. That's not how I remember the Apollo missions, but I was there at the time, so I don't know. Anyway, let's see. We started the show with The Byrds, Mr. Spaceman, off of Fifth Dimension, 1966. That was the third single. Went up to number 36 on the charts. Let's see. That would be the third of 12 albums by The Byrds. The last one they put out was in 1973. You're listening to Musical Celebrations on KTAL LP 101.5 FM in Las Cruces. I'm Walt Rubel. I think that still counts. I put it in there, and that may screw up the station ID, but I'm doing them all night long, so we'll be fine. Tonight we are celebrating the 8th annual Las Cruces Space Festival, which started on September 19th and will go through October 4th, I believe, is the last of the events on that. And like I said, the big event was supposed to be an open house at Spaceport America, 9 a.m. Saturday. That got canceled, and I can't blame them. I mean, I went bass fishing in the backyard this afternoon. We can't get a little bit of rain over a lot of days. We have to just get all the rain on one day, so that's what we got to get today. So that was the reason why they had to cancel that, and I think that's unfortunate because we, the taxpayers of Doniana County, are paying for that sucker, and too many of us, I shouldn't include myself, too many taxpayers have not even seen it. That's not right. I don't have a chance to get up there and see it. Let's see. Off-limits most of the time. Other things going on. It's not just that. There is going to be the Space Art Show and exhibit at the Hood. Love the Hood. 3206 Harrelson Street. There is going to be NMSU Astronomy Night. That is going to be Friday from 4:30 to 7, or tonight if you are listening on Friday morning. That'll take place at O'Donnell Hall, and it will have all kinds of activities. And then, let's see, at 10 o'clock, from 10 o'clock to 1 p.m. Saturday at the Museum of Nature and Science, they will have events there in honor of the Space Festival as well. And so all of that is coming up. Like I said, honestly, this used to be kind of a bigger deal, and I'll talk about that a little bit later in tonight's show, unless you're listening on Friday. Why don't we just go back to the music right now? I'm going to go all the way back to eighth grade for this one. Have I got that on the right? Yeah, of course I do. All the way back to eighth grade. Looking forward to it. Deep Purple.

That's Take Me to Your Leader by the Alien Crime Syndicate off of the album From the Word Go in the year 2000. Alien Crime Syndicate was formed in San Francisco in 1997, and they were together until 2005. Before that, we had Outer Space by Ace Frehley off of Anomaly. Ace Frehley left Kiss in 1982. And rejoined them in 1996 until 2002. That was the fifth of 10 solo albums he would put out, the last in 2024. He died in 2025 at the age of 75 after falling down the stairs at his home. That's a horrible thing. And we started that set with Space Truck, and I love this song so much. It's off of Machine Head, 1972, and I always brag on myself. Machine Head was the first album I bought. First LP. It had a lot of 45s. Machine Head was my first LP, and it holds up so well all these years later. I'm sitting in here screaming along with that one. Screaming along the Space Truck. I love that one. It's 1972, inspired by the Batman theme song, and you can kind of hear that, especially in the beginning. Deep Purple formed in London in 1968, broke up in 76. Let's see, got the lineup back together in 84. They have put out 24 studio albums. And let's see, their last release. Oh, really? Is that right? They put out a release in April. That's pretty cool. I don't know why that didn't stick in my head. Anyway, you're listening to you're listening to Musical Celebrations on KTAL LP 101.5 FM in Las Cruces. I'm Walt Rubel, and tonight we're celebrating the Space Festival. And like I said, there are a few events going on. There is an art show taking place at the Hood. There's going to be something taking place at NMSU at O'Donnell Hall and another event at the Museum of Nature and Science. But the truth is, the Space Festival isn't what it used to be. And space, the idea of space and our position in space is not what it used to be. And what I mean by that, I'm going all the way back to the year 2005. 2005 was the year the very first International Symposium on Personal Spaceflight was held at Corbett Center on the NMSU campus. The first launch at Spaceport America had taken place in 2006. That was before they had even broken ground on it. Way before. Where am I going with that one? Okay. And I just want to compare where we were at that time with Blue Origin. And so here's Bezos, Blue Origin. They just had their first successful launch after two failures, I believe, is what, where am I going? Let's see, and then, golly, I can't, this is another one where I'm having a hard time reading my notes. I think the point is that Blue Origin had one successful launch, and SpaceX had two launches, and neither were successful. SpaceX was nearing bankruptcy at the time. Blue Origin just had their first one. Here in Las Cruces, all our money was on Virgin Galactic. And in 2005, the world, everybody who was interested in the future of personal spaceflight, came to Las Cruces. They did. I mean, that symposium had everybody. Well, it didn't have everybody. Bezos wasn't there, all the big kids. But the engineers and the business owners of firms that nobody's ever heard about, but the ones who are doing the work on personal spaceflight, everybody was there. And it wasn't just that one. They held it for like 10 years, something like that. And for a brief moment, got all choked up there. It looked like Las Cruces was going to be a player. I mean, it really did. It looked like this was taken off. Bill Richardson got us in on the ground floor. Richard Branson was going to pump a ton of money in. It was only going to be a matter of time before rich people from all over the world would be coming to Las Cruces. They would be dining at our fine cafes. And there was really a rush. We got to get these things built. We need luxury hotels, and we need, five-star restaurants, and we need all this stuff for when the rich people come to town. And then there was the crash. You know, the crash where the co-pilot died on a test flight. And it's been a rough go since then. I don't know. I don't know if Virgin Galactic is ever going to
going to meet that dream that they sold to us, that they sold to the taxpayers and myself, Doniana County. You know, I wrote, I can't tell you how many columns and editorials I wrote in support of that, and I bought in, boy, I bought into that vision, hook, line, and sinker. And here we are. You know, we have the spaceport, and I hope, listen, I hope Virgin Galactic gets it together someday, and I know there are other things going on at the spaceport, but it ain't what they promised. It just isn't. All right. On that happy note, let's get back to the music. Hello. Hello from Venus.

That's Other Planet Girl by the band An Emotional Fish off the album Sloper, 1996. An Emotional Fish was from Dublin. They formed in 1988, and their last performance was in 2018. Before that, we had Jesus Came from Outer Space by Supergrass off their self-titled third album in 1999. Let's see, that was the third of six albums by Supergrass, their last in 2008. And we started that set with Hello from Venus by Screamin' Cheetah Wheelies. Love that name. Off of Magnolia, 1997, that was the fourth of five albums. Screamin' Cheetah Wheelies were formed in Nashville in 1991. And they are actually on tour now. At least that's what it says on the website, in honor of the 30-year anniversary of that album, Magnolia. So that's what is out there. You're listening to Musical Celebrations on KTALLP 101.5 FM in Las Cruces. And tonight we are celebrating the Las Cruces Space Festival. And I wanted to pick things up. I kind of bummed things out on that second break. Talk about the positive. Talk about the Las Cruces connections to space. And, of course, the most famous one is Clyde Tombaugh, who discovered Pluto. It's still a planet in our hearts. Clyde Tombaugh came to the region when he was stationed at White Sands in 1946. He went to work for the faculty at NMSU in 1956, and he stayed here in Las Cruces for the rest of his life. And he is probably, obviously best known for discovering Pluto, but around here locally, one of the many things that he is known and remembered for is starting our local Unitarian Universalist Church. Another one is Frank Borman. Frank Borman was an astronaut on Gemini 7 with Jim Lovell and on Apollo 8 with Jim Lovell and William Anders. He moved to the Las Cruces area and operated a car dealership in 1986. And then the last one, not from Las Cruces but Silver City, is Harrison Schmitt. He flew on Apollo 17 and was the second to the last person to step foot on the moon. So there it is. We do have a lot to celebrate when it comes to space in Las Cruces. Economic development from Virgin Galactic is just not one of them. Oh, well, let's get this last set going. Let's see. There we go. Down there, Country Joe McDonald.

0: Gonna have to fade that one out. That was "I Took a Trip in a Gemini Spacecraft" by David Bowie off of the album Heathen. And before that, we had "Space Lovin'" by Country Joe McDonald off of "Peace on Earth" in 1988. 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I'm Walt Rubel, and tonight we have been celebrating the Space Festival, which will continue until October 4th with events at NMSU, The Hood, and the Museum of Space and Science. I invite you to keep it locked in to KTAL for the rest of the night. It's Wednesday night. So you know what we have. You know what we've got coming up next. It's going to be Topo Chica, and she's going to be hitting us with the Latin rhythms. And after that, it's going to be Wolfman Max, and he's going to be taking us home with the funky beats. And so where you want to go? You don't want to go anywhere. You want to keep it locked in right here.
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1: And I'm Brian Cox.
0: And we are here with a great young athlete here, local athlete. Ariana Carrazo is a local professional boxer.
1: Yep.
0: Just starting her professional career, but we're going to walk through her whole career real soon. But before we do that, let's go to some local scores and news.
1: Starting tomorrow, Mike, Friday, going through Saturday and Sunday, it's the USSSA Battle of the Rings Fast Pitch Tournament. It's for ages 8 through 18. They play at Hardy, Paz, and Mag complexes. So hopefully the weather will hold out for them and they'll get some good ball in.
0: I think so. On Sunday, we have the Mayor's Bike Ride. It's sponsored by the City of Las Cruces and Velo Cruces. It will start at the Plaza de Las Cruces, 100 North Main, at 10 a.m. It's a low-speed 10-mile ride through the city. Helmets are required. 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
1: Something I'm really excited about. This Sunday, the 27th, is an all-inclusive T-ball program. It's called the Warrior League, and it has their draft day and first games at NMSU Presley Askew Field starting at 1 p.m. It is open to the public. Enthusiastic spectators are welcome, and there are games almost every Sunday in the fall.
0: Yeah. It's exciting.
1: Yes.
0: We had them on, and I'm really looking forward to that one. Next week, from October 5th through 8th, we have the Friends of the Oregon Mountains Desert Peaks Moving Montañas Fall Camp. It's for kids grades 2 through 5. Goes from 8:30 to noon each day during that week. 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It will be at Dripping Springs. Kids will learn outdoor skills. They get to hunt and learn about cool insects. And they're even going to make some tic-tac-toe pottery.
1: Huh.
0: Sign-up spots fill quickly. So you can go to OregonMountainsDesertPeaks.org for details.
1: And October 6th and 9th, if you're not looking at your calendar, that's a Tuesday and Friday. 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
0: Yeah. 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
1: 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So you can go to lascruces.gov/play for more information.
0: Yeah. And the New Mexico Warriors is a women's full tackle football team. New team here in Las Cruces. This is our fourth women's team. I found some history.
1: Fourth?
0: History about, yeah.
1: Wow.
0: Anyway, they're having conditioning workouts, and I believe they're at the East Mesa Sports Complex still on Saturdays from 8 to 9:30. They ask you bring cleats and water. They also are working on some tryouts coming up, and if you're interested, you have to be a woman 18 or over, no experience needed, any skill level welcome. They just want some people that want to play some football, and you can go to nmwarriorswomensfootball@gmail.com.
1: Well, fall is here now, and it's time to check out hiking and mountain biking events all around the Mesilla Valley. 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
0: Yeah, all those groups have hiking and biking events, and what a time to go. Go see some waterfalls. Turning to scores in local high school football, Las Cruces High is undefeated and ranked number 3.
1: Boo, they should be number 1, Mike. Sorry.
0: That's that North bias.
1: Right.
0: Anyway, they host El Dorado tonight, and El Dorado is a league, our district team now. It's kind of weird.
1: Yeah.
0: There's some Albuquerque teams in our district this year. Anyway, number 5, Centennial, is 3-2, and they travel to Volcano Vista. In local 8-man football, Mesilla Valley Christian is 3-1 and doing well.
1: Well, for high school soccer, it's the girls' soccer. Oregon Mountain High School is 11-0-1. They are ranked number 3 in New Mexico, and the Lady Knights play Alamogordo tonight. And number 8, Centennial High School, will also be on the road this weekend at St. Pius.
0: Yeah.
1: In the boys' division for Centennial High School, they are 7-6 and leads the local teams and start league play next week.
0: Yeah, after this week's play, we start the league. Oregon Mountain women are the only undefeated soccer team in the state.
1: Nice.
0: And still, number 3.
1: Number 3, go figure, right?
0: North bias here. In high school girls volleyball, Las Cruces High School is 9-1, and they're ranked, again, number 3. Familiar little tune here we got. They play at Rio Rancho's tournament this weekend, and Centennial is 7-2. They are ranked number 7, and Mayfield is ranked number 8 at 9-3.
1: And local high school golfers competed in the Las Cruces Fall Invite. In boys, it was the Mesilla Valley Christian School placed 2nd, Centennial High School placed 3rd. Cade Horton from Mesilla Valley shot par and won. Isaac Hogeen from the Hawks placed 3rd. And in the girls division, Oregon Mountain High School placed 1st, and Centennial came in 2nd. Oregon Mountain, Alyssa Cerna won by 7 strokes, and Shannon Talley from Centennial placed 2nd.
0: Yeah, we've got some good golfers down here. Last week was the Bands of America New Mexico Regional Marching Band Championship at Aggie Memorial Stadium, and local teams Oregon Mountain High School finished 3rd. Centennial finished 5th, and Las Cruces High finished 9th.
1: NMSU UDA boys soccer are now officially 2-0-1. Their next match is at home versus the Arizona Sun Devils University, ASU, club team on 9/27.
0: Yep. And coming up for men and women, Aggie men and women's golf team is the NB3 Collegiate Match Play Golf Tournament. It's at Twin Warriors Golf Course in Santa Ana Pueblo, and it'll be Monday through Wednesday, this coming Monday and Wednesday, the 28th and 30th. That play is head-to-head competition against 3 other NCAA Division I programs. The women, NMSU will play UNM, North Carolina State, and the University of Oklahoma. In the men's division, they will play UNM, North Carolina State, and the University of Houston. It is a big deal. It is the 3rd year they're doing this. Nota Begay started this.
1: Right.
0: The 3rd. And Nota Begay, that's why it's NB3. And it will be parts of it will be aired live on the Golf Channel.
1: Pretty exciting.
0: Get some exposure.
1: Also, some more exciting stuff. NMSU volleyball, 7-6. The Aggies open up Conference USA play this weekend, hosting WKU. That's Western Kentucky. Matches are Friday at 7 p.m. and Saturday at noon at the Pan American Center.
0: Yep, they moved it up to noon. It was at 1. But
1: so you could probably catch both, right? Volleyball and
0: tailgate
1: and football. Yep.
0: Volleyball, tailgate, football. Hey, NMSU soccer opens their Conference USA play at home this Sunday versus FIU. The match is at 6 p.m. at the NMSU Soccer Complex.
1: And here we go. We marked this on our calendar last year. NMSU football will host the UNM Lobos this Saturday. Kickoff is at 1:30 p.m. at Aggie Memorial Stadium, and the game marks the 116th edition of the Rio Grande rivalry. The game will also be on national television. You don't need to watch it on TV. You be in person. Bring your cowbells, right?
0: Get the excitement of live football.
1: And NMSU most recent win was in 2023 when Albuquerque native Diego Pavia guided the Aggies to an easy 27-17 road win. And NMSU last beat the Lobos in Las Cruces in 2022.
0: Yeah.
1: So things are looking good. Yeah. I'm excited.
0: The Lobos are coming in with a little bit of steam, but the Aggies are well rested, so I think we're going to have a heck of a football game.
1: And on a quick note, before you go, ticketless system, get your tickets downloaded before you go. Just make life easier.
0: Yeah, there's going to be a lot of people trying to get in at the same time. Absolutely. Hey, we've got a couple kudos, some shout-outs. A local swimmer, 10-year-old Emma Armstrong from the Las Cruces Aquatic Team, won all five of her races at the short course season opener hosted by the Four Corners Aquatic Team. Armstrong broke a New Mexico record for girls 10 and under in the 200 backstroke. And that record stood still since 2006.
1: Wow, 20 years.
0: So kudos to Emma. And just as a quick reminder, Las Cruces LCAT, Las Cruces Aquatic Team, will be hosting a meet on Friday and through Sunday, October 9th through 11th, called the Daniel France Memorial Pecan Classic. That'll be at the Las Cruces Aquatic Center.
1: And big news. Aggie running back James Jones was named a semifinalist in the William Campbell's Trophy, college football's premier scholarship athlete award. Jones leads Conference USA with rushing yards and has a GPA of 3.55. Kudos to James, and once again, it's NMSU athletes getting it done.
0: Yeah.
1: Mike, I'm excited about our next guest. Bring it in.
0: I am too. Our guest today is Ariana Carrasco, and Ariana is a professional boxer, and she's been boxing for quite some time now, and we're going to go down that road real quick, but welcome to the show.
2: Thank you. Thank you guys for having me.
0: Yeah, it's great to have you here. Hey, can you tell your listeners about your growing up in Las Cruces?
2: Yeah, I had a pretty normal childhood besides boxing.
1: Right.
2: But, I honestly loved growing up in Las Cruces. I love the pace, especially with traveling to many different cities. It's nice to come back here.
0: Yeah.
2: And I've had a great support system here, so I loved growing up here.
0: Okay. How did you start boxing? When did that happen, and how did that happen?
2: It started when I was 12. I actually wanted to start sooner, I think around 8, but I think my dad was like, we'll see later on, and then probably hoped I would forget about it, but I didn't. And so we found a boxing gym, and then from there it was
0: okay.
1: Was boxing kind of in the family? What was the influence?
2: We watched the pay-per-view fights. Uh-huh. We would always kind of make it a big deal, like, you know how it was. You just have people over in these huge fights. Mm-hmm. It's a big deal. And growing up watching that, I was like, I feel like I could do that. Or like, I just had, I guess, that bone in my body.
1: Okay.
0: And why did you choose boxing?
2: At first, I think I was confused about it when I was younger. But I kind of wanted to do kickboxing. And then my dad was like, no, you're not getting kicked in the head and all that. And so I was like, okay, like, well, what about boxing? And then, I don't know, just... I did other sports growing up, too, but for some reason, I just really wanted to do boxing.
0: Okay.
1: What other sports did you do?
2: From gymnastics, which was, I was bad at, like, I'm not flexible. soccer, I even played a little bit of a season with my brother in football, tackle football.
1: Okay.
2: And then volleyball, so a good range of sports.
0: Everything. Yeah. Okay. Well, what made it was about boxing that made you really want to stick with it? Because that's 12. That's quite a while.
2: Yeah. I don't know. I love the competitive side of it. Mm-hmm. You know, it's that other person across from you. I don't. It's just a funny thing. I think I just have that that will to do it, and it's just one of those things where
0: it's not
2: really
0: a team sport. It is an individual sport. You got to want it, and you got to do the work, right?
2: Yeah.
0: Okay. Well, let's talk about your dad, who is also your coach, right?
2: Yes.
0: Let's talk about him.
2: He went to the gym with me. Obviously, like the very first day I was there, mm-hmm. And he's always loved boxing too, and I think it was like a way for him to like learn something new. And I think he really fell in love with coaching. So, you know, me being his daughter and then me also wanting to box, it kind of made sense. And then we both learned along the way with each other.
0: Okay. So that was his first coaching experience in boxing.
2: Yeah.
0: Okay.
1: Did Renee have any type of boxing experience beforehand?
2: Not boxing sport-wise.
1: Not boxing sport. That's what I was getting to. I mean, so full disclosure, I grew up with her dad, and great guy, and he was one of the guys, hey, don't scrap with Carrasco. Mm-hmm. Don't scrap. So, yeah. I mean, and that's just kind of given. We talk to the Burks and all of this, and it's just sometimes that's just the way it is, but... No, I think that's kind of cool. Can you talk about, is it kind of a special moment when you guys get to talk about boxing itself together, or can it be like, Dad, I want to talk about it?
2: It's a little bit of both. I think, you know, when you have your good days, obviously you want to talk about what you did good,
1: right?
2: And like, and then you have your bad days where you're like, okay, I'm done. We're at home, and I'm just ready to.
1: You got to flip the switch.
2: Yeah. So it's a little bit of both.
0: Okay. So you said you went to the gym. What gym did you go to?
2: I went to House of Pain Boxing Gym.
0: Okay. Yeah. Okay. And they've been around for a while, but they've have they moved over to Doñana?
2: That's Crosstown Boxing.
0: Oh, okay.
2: Yeah, House of Pain is still where it's at.
0: Okay. All right.
1: Now, Ken, what age were you when you walked into there?
2: 12. Yes.
1: Can you kind of talk about that experience? Did Dad walk in and you kind of... hiding behind, or did you walk through the door first? What was kind of take us through that? We had the nervousness, yes?
2: Yes. I was very shy when I was that young. I was definitely kind of like, okay, well, we'll see. And then I think I actually went with him and my Nino and his daughter.
1: Okay.
2: So, you know, at least there's like another girl with you. Mm-hmm. And then I think I barely saw another little girl.
1: Okay.
2: And that was it. So, you know, mostly full of dudes.
1: Okay.
2: So it was a little intimidating, but, you know, I grew up with brothers, and I was mostly around my dad a lot growing up, too. So I'm used to being around guys, but it wasn't too bad, you know, just not knowing what's next, but it wasn't too bad.
0: Kind of just jump right in.
2: Mm-hmm.
0: Okay. Well, let's talk about that. Amateur career, because you've had an amazing number of fights and some just amazing experiences. Mm-hmm. So you want to share some of those with our audience?
2: Yes. I started going to tournaments in 2017, so a little over a year of me boxing.
0: Okay.
2: Which was a little intimidating because, you know, you have like a year of boxing and then these girls have way more experience, some up to like 4 to 5 years more than I had, and then a lot more fights because I think you had to have at least 10 fights, and I went in there, I had 10 fights. I think the first tournament I went to, I fought a girl, I beat her, and then the second fight that I had was with the number 2 girl in the nation, and she had like at least over 20 fights. Mm-hmm. So, you know, like ranges of experience. And then
1: wow. Okay, yeah. So we got to go back to that though. Mm-hmm. I mean, it's you go in with a plan, you feel confident. Let's talk about that first fight. I mean, do you remember that first punch you took?
2: Honestly, no.
1: No. So you're all amped up. You just kind of block everything out.
2: Then with the adrenaline, I think it was a little harder to navigate, like memorizing everything that I did, and then now I'm able to slow it down and I remember a lot more, but. Yeah, then it was like, okay.
1: You went in, you finished, you heard the bell. Yeah. Did it go to decision?
2: Yeah, we went. Well, I won. I think I won unanimous on that.
1: Okay.
2: One.
1: Was it a 3-round fight?
2: Yes.
1: Okay.
2: So yeah, amateurs are 3 rounds, and then time varies with age.
1: Mm-hmm. Okay. So 1.5 minutes, 3 minutes.
2: Yeah, I think that one was two.
1: 2 minutes. Okay.
0: And there, I know that boxers box by weight, but is there also an age range?
2: Yes. Tournaments, you have your, honestly, I forget what the younger ones because I never fought there, but junior, youth, and then elite is where I fought. So junior was like 14, 15, around there, and then it just kept going. And then elite is just 18 plus.
0: Okay, so a couple years.
1: Right. So that second fight, you're fighting the number two person in the nation?
2: Yes.
1: What age is this?
2: I was going to be 15.
1: Going to be 15. So, yeah. Where was she from? Do you remember?
2: Oh, my God. We became friends.
1: Oh, really?
2: Like, yeah, with her family,
1: That's
2: too.
1: Usually how it works. You beat somebody. Yeah, we could be friends.
2: Yeah. Well, she beat me.
1: She beat you?
2: Yeah, she beat me.
1: Okay.
2: And then I never fought her again, but I did get to spar her at the Olympic Training Center.
0: Oh, okay.
2: And then it was a different team. But
1: different story, okay.
2: Different story.
1: Would you say that's kind of what motivated you then? Was that the fight that's, okay,
2: yeah,
1: this is the level I need to get to?
2: Yes. And honestly, I'm glad, like, people think, you know, oh, like, you probably won all of your fights. I'm really glad to have lost in the beginning because, you know, then it, like, fed that hunger a lot more.
0: Okay, sure.
2: Yeah.
0: You learn by losing, too. Mm-hmm. You make, you know, if everything's easy, win everything, you don't get necessarily better.
1: Well, if you never lose, Mike, come on.
0: I don't know anybody that does that.
1: Mayweather, maybe.
0: Oh, okay.
1: Okay, no.
0: So you had quite you have now over 80 matches. So let's go through some of those.
1: Yeah.
0: I know you went to nationals, you went to Olympic trials, you did a lot of things. Share some of those highlights.
2: I think my first highlight would be, so I did, it was like two tournaments in, and then I went up a weight class. That was like my first national win.
0: Mm-hmm.
2: After that, I was like, I feel like I was hooked. I think.
1: Okay.
2: Yeah, I was like, okay.
1: Is it the adrenaline?
2: The adrenaline, and then, you know, like all that, all the hard work
1: right
2: being put to use, and, you know, it's actually working. You're not just working this hard for no reason. And then I won the rest of the tournaments of the year after that. I think I had a couple of.
0: Is this around 18?
2: No, 19? This was 15.
0: Oh, okay.
2: Yeah, I was like around.
0: So really young.
2: 14, 15.
0: Okay.
2: Yeah.
0: Okay.
2: You're so super
0: scrapping.
2: Young.
0: Yeah.
2: Yeah. And then that year I made it onto Team USA.
0: Mm-hmm.
2: So they have like a huge tournament in December, and then from there, like, you'll be able to get on the team if you win that. So,
1: is that like in Colorado Springs?
2: Yes,
1: okay.
2: The Olympic Training Center. Sorry.
0: Nice.
2: Yeah. So then that was my first time on Team USA, and I really loved it. It was different. I think you're there for a week, 2 weeks. And so, you know, meeting all the other girls from around the nation. And then after that, was winning tournaments. I got to go to Poland when I was around 15, almost turning 16. So, yeah, I placed third there. Very great experience. I think I was very, like, very nervous, very, you know.
0: Well, that's a big deal, international.
2: Yeah.
1: When you traveled, did you have, like, a couple of days to acclimate, a week or
2: yes.
1: two? Okay.
2: Yeah. So I think we went, if I remember correctly, like, at least half of the week before.
1: Okay.
2: Yeah, so, like, Wednesday, and then stuff started, like, that Monday, that next Monday, and then we had that week. So it honestly wasn't too bad of a, just the time difference,
1: mm-hmm.
2: I think,
1: okay.
2: got me, but it wasn't too bad of acclimation there. Then I made it on Team USA three times. I was going to go to Worlds in Japan, I think it was that year, but then COVID happened.
0: Okay.
2: And so, I mean, that was, like, sad because, I mean, Japan and its Worlds. But so I missed out, or got to miss out on that opportunity.
0: Sure.
2: And then, yeah, just kept going from there. I was about to turn 18, and my coach, we had a coach from El Paso. His name was Terry Green. He taught me a lot. So my dad started working with him, and then we just became like this little team in Cruces. And he went on to the Air Force Academy as a coach there.
0: Oh,
2: and then that's where he met coaches from the Army team, from WCAP, World Class Athlete Program. And then that's where he kind of like recommended me, like, hey, I think you should go here. It's a great program. Yeah, and then I started looking into it. You know, you get benefits as like a soldier. So I enlisted.
1: And this is the Air Force?
2: No, this is Army.
1: Army, okay. Yeah.
2: Their team is a little different. They're, since they're like a school,
1: mm-hmm.
2: basically their boxing team is kind of like an elective.
1: There. Okay.
2: Yeah, so it's not like, you know, you get to just stay.
1: So you had to go through basic still?
2: Yes.
1: All of that, and yeah. then it gets to the point where you're going to, okay.
2: Yeah.
0: Yeah, you got your assignment, which you called it the World Class Athletic Program.
2: Yes.
0: So there's athletes in military doing many sports, mm-hmm. obviously boxing, but I know that there's some that play other sports, and there's some that are just musicians or specialize, and they're in the
2: yeah.
0: bands and things like that. So that's a program that all of our military branches have, if mm-hmm. I'm not mistaken.
2: Yes. Yeah. I honestly think ours is a little cooler since it's its own unit. And
0: okay.
2: I know some of the other branches, I think, like, you could just try out, and then if you're,
0: oh, okay.
2: you know, you do good, then you're, like, on the team.
0: Okay.
2: And then I don't know from there, but.
1: So going through basic, though, I want to get back to that. Mm-hmm. Did you kind of get thrown in with regular people that weren't going to do boxing or any other sport? It was just that?
2: Yeah, basically, at the same time, because you're, yeah, I'm going into this program, but also I'm a soldier at this point, too.
1: Right.
2: Now. So, yeah, just regular people who were enlisting themselves.
1: Was it hard for you? Did you find that you excelled because you kind of was already regiment with boxing in the schedule?
2: Mm-hmm. Yes. I found the physicality part like super easy. I had a lot of fun, especially when we would do obstacle courses, or, you know, if we got smoked, or you know, corrective action.
1: Corrective action.
2: Yeah, corrective action they call it. Mm-hmm. But, you know, It wasn't that bad. I did have a little trouble, you know, like homesickness, but
1: right.
2: I think that's just
1: common.
2: Normal. Yeah. And you make a lot of good friends, and they help you throughout those. It's 10 weeks. So.
0: And you were, when you got assigned, you went up to Colorado?
2: Yes, for okay. Carson.
0: Okay. And that was for a couple of years, right?
2: Yes.
0: Okay.
2: Yeah. So 2022 and then till last year, 2025.
0: So talk about that. You boxed while you were there, right?
2: Mm-hmm.
0: So talk about that.
2: So, honestly, I think what drew me to WCAB 2 is I was basically going to be doing the same things that I was doing here, training twice a day. They took mm-hmm. us to all the tournaments that we needed to get to. And then I came in around the time where, you know, it's like the next Olympic cycle. So their goal was to get us on Team USA and then eventually, you know, hopefully win Olympic trials and then go there. And it was a little bit weird with that, though, because with USA Boxing, they already kind of had their team
1: right.
2: selected. And so it was a matter of just you're kind of getting that second slot, even if you won Olympic trials. I think there was only two people that actually got to be on the Olympic team
1: right.
2: after that. So.
1: Well, for yeah. people that are under, boxing is so political
2: yeah.
1: on that, you probably had to be twice as good to get that spot as everybody else.
2: Honestly, I don't even think twice as good.
1: You just had to shine.
2: You just had to be right time, right moment. Because
1: yeah. Okay.
2: Yeah. once they already picked their team, these people were there mm-hmm. for like at least 2 years already.
1: Right.
2: Like working at the Olympic Training Center.
0: Yeah.
2: So, and they're getting to go to all these tournaments internationally.
0: Yeah.
2: And so when we were doing our Olympic trials, like being able to go, like get your slot to go, they were going to these tournaments that were getting them their slot for the Olympics. So it wasn't like, oh, we're getting the slot for the weight.
1: Mm-hmm.
2: So like say like 132 pounds.
1: Mm-hmm.
2: Oh, and then anyone can go in there. No, it's the name.
0: Yeah.
2: So their name, like
0: yeah.
2: Yeah. So it was already selected. You were already, you know, you made the team.
0: Yeah.
1: Okay.
2: So, and this was before Olympic trials.
0: Yeah.
2: So at that point, you're kind of just...
0: Yeah, it's kind of set already.
2: Yeah, it's set.
0: A formality going
2: yeah,
0: through the Olympics.
2: Just to do the Olympic trials.
0: Okay. Well, hey, we're at the bottom of the hour, so I want to let our listeners know that this is the Mesilla Valley Sports Show, and we're on KTAL LP 101.5 FM. 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We've now are well over 90 episodes, and you can go back and look at some of those and listen to them. We really appreciate it if you hit the donate button. It's what keeps the lights on here in our studio and keeps us going strong. We've been going on the air now. The station has been going on the air for over 9 years, so pretty cool deal. Anyway, I want to get back to our guest, Ariana. And when did you realize, we kind of jumped ahead, but I want to go back a little. When did you realize that you could really do this? You could be a high level boxer.
2: I think after that first tournament year of me going to most of the tournaments and then having a lot of success that year, and honestly, just because I truly love it, and you know, I think if you pour into like what you love, mm-hmm. eventually like, something's gonna grow out of
0: that. So how old were you?
2: 12.
0: Okay. 12. When you really first started.
2: Yeah.
0: Okay. What did amateur competitions teach you about yourself? What did you learn and grow from by doing all these tournaments?
2: I think that I had a strong will, and that, you know, I work really hard, and you know, if you work really hard, it's going to get you where you want to be.
0: Yeah.
2: And so I think just putting in that work and then watching it grow, I feel like, you know, that kind of helps you with other things in your life. You know, stuff isn't just handed to you, so you got to work for it.
0: And you got to earn it.
2: Yeah, that really helped me as, like, a person.
0: Okay. Before we leave the military, I know that after those 2 years in Colorado, you went to another unit, right? Mm-hmm. And that... You were kind of, it wasn't all athletics, right?
2: Yeah.
0: So
2: it was just a regular unit.
0: Yeah. Where was that?
2: In Fort Carson.
0: Oh, okay.
2: Yeah. So I basically moved down the street from WCAT. So honestly, I think even doing that, I learned a lot about myself there too. Mm-hmm. The discipline and, you know, just getting to learn a lot of different things that I probably wouldn't have in general, mm-hmm. like work wise. And then, meeting some of the people that I did. Honestly, two of my superiors at the time, they're at Fort Bliss now, so it's kind of cool. Like, small
1: oh,
2: like, they're like right
1: okay.
2: there. Yeah, so they got to watch me fight in August.
0: Okay.
2: So, yeah, it was really cool. So
0: you're fighting in El Paso, yeah.
2: Yeah, just connections.
0: Well, since they weren't all athletes, probably some of them didn't know you were a boxer, right?
2: No.
0: And when they found that out, what was that like?
2: I mean, I don't really just talk about it too much, like, the full extent. Like, you know, I am a 12-time national champion, and mm-hmm. I've been on, like, world stages and national stages for mm-hmm. boxing. So I didn't really talk about it to that extent at first. Mm-hmm. And I was like, yeah, like, I did boxing. They knew where the program I came from. Mm-hmm. And then, you know, them learning about it more, they got to see, like, oh, for what it actually is. So, yeah.
1: It's when the whispers started, the fingers pointing and all of that
0: respect,
1: stuff.
0: I think.
1: Right?
0: Yeah. I would think.
2: And then I actually did a couple of tournaments in that unit, too. I tried when I was able to take leave and everything. So, uh-huh.
1: So when you're doing those tournaments, though, is everybody in your squad or whatever able to watch that as well?
2: Yes.
1: Yeah.
2: It was live. You could go on their website, USA Boxing.
0: Yeah.
1: Okay.
0: That's pretty neat. So what did military service change? How did it change you as a person? I'm sure it changes everybody.
2: Yeah, I think it just made me grow up just a little bit quicker, too. I was 18 when I enlisted, and definitely just that. I just grew up a little bit quicker, you know, just be more professional and just stuff like that.
0: Okay. And you left in 2025, but you're in now in another capacity with military.
2: Yeah, just another component of the Army, the National Guard.
0: Okay. That's really cool.
2: And my unit's here in Las Cruces.
1: So before we move on, though, but with the military, how many other female boxers were with you?
2: Honestly, I was super shocked when I did get to WCAP. We had a lot.
1: Really?
2: We honestly had way more than the guys.
1: Oh. Okay.
2: Yeah, so.
1: Was that kind of like kind of cool that, okay, yeah, we have a lot of people?
2: Yeah. And I had actually got to meet some of them before I even, like, enlisted at all. Mm-hmm. They let me, like, do a week of training with them and see how everything was.
0: So see how it fit in.
2: Yeah, at least I got to see some of them. It was mostly the guys there first,
1: mm-hmm. Okay.
2: And then the girls came. One of them I actually grew up boxing with.
0: Pretty yeah? Much.
2: Yeah, and she was from Rhode Island, and I knew her since I was about 14.
1: Okay.
2: Yeah. And then we told her about it.
0: See each other at tournaments.
2: Yeah,
1: and all that.
2: And she was able to get on the team too. So.
1: So any other girls from that military unit or whatever that are still boxing? That.
2: Yeah. Okay. There was one, she's actually an Olympian herself anyway. She's been there for, I think, over 10 years, too.
1: Okay.
2: She started boxing later, in, like, 20, mm-hmm. 21. But she's had a lot of success, so
0: okay.
2: That's pretty cool.
0: Well, it seems like in the last, I don't know, 5 years or maybe more, the interest in women's boxing has really started picking
2: yeah.
0: up, right?
2: Mm-hmm. Yeah.
0: So how does that feel to be part of kind of this movement where there's more and more women boxers?
2: It feels great from going to maybe seeing a couple girls at the gym mm-hmm. to now I'll go to certain gyms to train and there's a bunch of girls. They're all younger, but,
0: yeah.
2: you know, it starts there. So
0: sure.
2: Mm-hmm.
0: Their eyes are on the older boxer, you
2: yeah,
0: guys.
2: It's super cool. And honestly, I just feel like I came in at a great time with professional boxing.
0: Mm-hmm.
2: I wanted to do it sooner, but honestly, I think this is like the best time that I could have went.
0: Well, that leads me to my next question. When did you know it was time to turn professional?
2: Last year, I was going to do another tournament and then probably do like a couple more and then turn pro.
0: Because
2: mm-hmm. I didn't do like a, I wasn't super active in like that last year. And I went to, you know, I was training for it and I was just like, honestly, I'm like, I'm not excited about this. I'm not excited about going to a tournament. You know, I've been going to tournaments for almost 10 years.
0: Yeah.
2: So right. I was like, oh, I'm not, you know, there just comes a time when you're just like, I think it's just time to turn the page and let it go. And I ended up not going to that tournament. It was kind of like it was a hard decision to make, you know, when you're training for it. And I was just like, no, I'm ready to go pro. I'm done with amateur boxing. I don't want to do tournaments.
1: Right.
2: And that's, I found like that excitement again too. So,
1: okay. I mean, it's kind of like the real deal, right? Big, big moment. Signing party or any of that, or you start signing with certain groups?
0: Yeah.
1: What was the process for
2: that? So first, we have connections in San Antonio and, their team, they're like, hey, we have this manager. Mm-hmm. He's really good. So, you know, we talked with him. We ended up signing with him, and he's like, he's a great manager. And then from there, we were thinking of staying like a free agent, not signing with any promotions yet, just because we're so, you know, there's so many good promotions, but some of them you can just kind of want to fill out, especially with women's boxing, because mm-hmm. some don't move the women like others do.
1: Right.
2: So, and then I signed a 3-fight contract with Red Owl Boxing.
1: Okay.
2: And honestly, I really love the experience so far, and we're thinking of signing with them just because they're willing to work with other promotions, and you know, there's a lot of different things that go into it. But
0: yeah,
2: yeah.
1: So we got to talk about the first fight, though, right? Mm-hmm. It's 3 days before St. Paddy's Day. You got to fight, and and. You look so terrifying. The person just forfeit? What's the story here? They're like, no way. I see her in person. I
2: so
1: can't do this.
2: She took the fight. We had an opponent at first and then they
1: okay.
2: ended up whatever. And she took the fight about a week out.
0: Okay.
2: And so I was
0: okay.
2: like, okay, like me personally, I wouldn't take a fight a week out if I wasn't ready. I didn't feel confident in myself. Mm-hmm. But, you know, that's other people. But, yeah, so I was like, okay, she's probably like ready, has a little bit of experience. I didn't know too much about her.
0: Mm-hmm.
2: But that night I walked into the ring. She was like, it looked like she was crying, like she had been crying.
0: Wow.
2: Uh-oh. And I've never seen that before. You know, usually you look at them and they're like mad dogging you. And you're,
1: right.
2: You're like,
1: oh, that's not whatever. A sign of confidence,
2: like,
1: if you're crying.
2: Yeah, I was like.
1: that's not intimidating at all, is it?
2: Yeah. I was like, is she crying? But I was trying not to, like, just think about it too much. Because, you know,
0: sure,
2: like, I'm trying to
0: focus.
2: Get. Yeah, I'm getting in my rhythm.
1: It was the Carrasco name that did it.
2: Yeah.
1: Already.
2: Yeah. And then the announcer, he said all my accolades and everything. And then, you know, like, to somebody who doesn't maybe have that background that I do, mm-hmm. you know, that's a little intimidating, I could see. But mm-hmm. I was like, okay. And then we went to the middle of the ring, got instruction from the referee, and she was like, I can't do it. And I was like, what the heck? Like, we had already touched gloves, and she's like, I can't do it. And I was like, oh my God, are we not going to fight? Like, what is this? Because, I mean, you can't force somebody
1: to
2: fight.
1: Just 30 seconds, come on.
2: Yeah. You can't force somebody to fight,
0: well,
2: but.
0: Sure.
2: I was like, at least a jab, something.
1: Yeah, like, that's right. So, I mean, you go through all this work, and then you get there, and it's just like, nope.
2: Yeah, I was like, what? And I look back, and somebody was like, she's getting out of the ring. Because I was looking at my coaches. And I was like, what? And she literally just was going through the ropes.
0: Skipped out.
2: Like, what?
1: Wow.
2: Yeah, it was insane.
0: Okay.
1: So that happened. How fast did it get to the other? I mean, it looks like it's 5 months down the road that you ended up getting another fight. I mean, obviously, you were ready. You probably want to jump in the ring faster. But, I mean, is it trouble finding people or events to box at?
2: Honestly, I think it was just the promotion that we went with, who I signed with for mm-hmm. these three fights.
1: Did that officially count as a fight?
2: Yeah.
1: For one of the contracts?
2: Yeah.
1: Okay.
2: So it was just like the time in between was because they were wanting to do a show in El Paso. And mm-hmm. so then, you know, getting prepared for that show and then getting people. So I think it went by fast, though. But,
0: okay. Yeah. So this was in August, right?
2: August, yeah.
0: Yeah. And you fought a young lady from UK?
2: Yeah.
0: And Shanice Jenner?
2: Yes. Mm-hmm.
0: And how'd that one go?
2: Oh, it went really good. I was not nervous at all, which was kind of weird because, you know, you have like a little, you want to do good, you have
1: right,
2: a little bit
1: right.
2: of nerves, but I was so ready, like with how I was saying, I was just ready to get out of amateurs, and then I found that excitement again with pro where I was like, oh my God, like this is what I wanted. So I was just super excited to get in there and then, you know, this actually fight the opponent.
0: Yeah.
2: But it was a great fight. She was a tough opponent.
1: Going into that, what was the report? She's going to jab. She's going to do this. Southpaw. I mean, have you fought a southpaw? Are you a southpaw? Have you fought a southpaw? What are you thinking?
2: Yeah, I've been switching a lot. So I wasn't going to use it on her because I've been
1: still saving it.
2: Kind of perfecting it.
1: Okay.
2: We had seen a video. They gave us some film to study. So I thought she was going to come out a little bit different. I don't know if it was like nerves, but, or, you know, just me putting mm-hmm. what I had on her.
0: Mm-hmm.
2: But, I thought it was going to be a different kind of fight. But, it was.
1: Well, they say everybody has a plan until you get hit in the face, right?
2: Yeah. Yeah. So there was like a lot of holding. I actually learned a lot with myself on that fight because I'm usually a backwards kind of fighter,
1: right.
2: And, you know,
1: mm-hmm.
2: countering. And well, she wasn't coming forward at all. So I was like, okay, now I have to be the full aggressor.
0: Mm-hmm.
2: And so I was losing my balance a little bit with stuff. She was pulling me in. So then it was kind of like, you know, you're having a, in a sense, wrestle with her.
0: And you're in that clinch.
2: Yeah. So we took that and then I was like, okay, like create space for myself. So it was a good learning moment for me too.
0: Great.
2: Seeing what holds I have too.
0: And then a month later, just
1: 9/11,
0: like, a week.
2: Yeah. My birthday.
0: Yeah, your birthday.
1: Congratulations. I had a granddaughter was almost born on 9/11, but she was born on 9/12.
2: Really?
1: So almost, nice.
0: But you had a second fight, and that was, you had to go to Hidalgo, Texas for that one, right?
2: Yeah.
0: Let's talk about that.
2: I was super excited to fight on my birthday because I just was like, okay, now
1: cool.
2: I'm going to give myself a win for my birthday. But honestly, cool experience again with a promotion. Great promotion. So seeing how they do it when you actually have to travel and seeing their process. But it was a great fight. It was kind of funny at first because she wasn't at the weigh-in early. Like we were, and they were like calling out for her. And I was like, oh my God, are we going to have like
1: another
2: like
0: show?
2: They're not showing up. And I was like, but why? She's a bare knuckle champion, and she does bare knuckle everything. Mm-hmm. And I think she maybe does MMA too, a little bit. So okay. I was like, well, she knows what this is. Like, it's not anything new to her. Especially bare knuckle, I feel like it's a lot different.
0: Yeah.
2: But, she ended up showing up, and, you know, just nothing too out of the usual. You know, we wait in, then fight night, and... Fight night is just...
0: And you won.
2: Yeah, and I won. I felt really good in that fight. I think the little adjustments we made, like, really shined through.
0: Okay.
2: So...
0: Great. Learning from the first one and getting better all the time.
1: Now we got to build this up, right?
0: Three fights in 3 months.
2: Yeah. Mm-hmm.
0: We got this fight coming up on October 2nd.
1: Are we ready, Mike? It's the Red Owl Presents Box Fest 21, right? Mm-hmm. Featured four-round women's super weight 154-pound contest. Undefeated rising star Ariana Carrasco, 3-0 with one KO, will battle Angelica Chingona Flores, right? 0-0. She's 27 years old?
2: Yeah.
1: Right?
2: Even a lot older than me.
1: Native of Chandler, Arizona at the El Paso County Coliseum. Mm-hmm. So, I mean, does that kind of get you going right now?
2: Yeah. I'm like, we'll see how Chingona she is.
1: Right? Yeah, there we go. I love it. Nice. But, I mean, okay. What age are you now?
2: I'm 23.
1: 23. I mean, 23 to 27 sometimes. But she's 0-0, so.
2: Yeah, it's her pro debut. I think she's done, you know, again, a background in MMA, so.
1: Right. What's the report on her?
2: They said she doesn't have a lot of experience boxing, but then, you know, MMA, so. Nothing too crazy. I usually, like, when I think MMA coming into boxing, mm-hmm. they're a little bit. Squared, they're not
1: right.
2: They're not clean. So
1: they're not about angles as much. You think?
2: I don't think so.
1: Okay.
2: I don't usually think they're like clean punchers or like you know down the middle. They're a little wider usually. So I'm just expecting that. I'm expecting it to be physical.
0: Mm-hmm.
2: You know, MMA. They're probably gonna grab you a little bit.
0: Yeah.
2: Move you. So no, nothing too crazy. Use my experience.
0: And that's at the El Paso County Coliseum, so you're going to have some people you know watching you, right?
1: Right.
0: Let's talk about that. The home crowd, what does that do for you?
2: Oh, it was when I fought, or was supposed to fight in March, it was amazing. Mm-hmm. You know, had people there. And then fighting in August, it was even better because, you know, at least the opponent was actually there. We were actually
0: right.
2: Fight.
0: You got a fight.
2: So, you know, it was a little bit stronger.
0: Yeah.
2: But no, I love it. I feel like they feel me, especially in that fight in August. I heard everybody, and I was like, I have to stop this girl. So it gives me that fuel.
0: Okay, and it's a big fight card. I looked online, and there's quite a few fighters, including the big premier fight is a woman's fight,
2: mm-hmm. which I thought was awesome.
0: Yeah. That's not usually the case.
1: Right. Do you know how many fights are that night?
2: Honestly, I think probably around 10. Last time it was around like 8, 10.
0: Yeah. So there's quite a few.
2: Yeah.
1: And do you know where you are in that mix?
2: I don't. Last time I did, but just because they told my dad. I don't know. They don't post like their bouts.
0: You'll know a little while before because you don't want to get there at, you know, 4 o'clock if you don't. Box till
2: and they'll tell you. They're like, "Oh, you need to be here."
0: Okay. And I assume it's not sold out. There's still some tickets.
2: Yes, I have tickets physically. Okay.
0: But you can go online and get them too.
2: And then
0: sort of thing.
2: You know, if you do want to support, there's a lot of local boxers. You know, just support. We have QR codes.
1: So. Okay. So what's your walkout song?
2: I'm actually, this one's super exciting because one of our friends, my dad's known his dad forever, and then, you know, they
1: So we get something custom? So,
2: yeah, custom.
1: Uh-oh. Nice.
2: So, I don't know, I think I actually should be hearing it, I think, like, this week, actually.
0: Okay.
2: So, I'm super excited. So,
0: family. It's your own song.
2: They know my family, so, they're a little bit more personal with it, and mm-hmm. they know a lot more of the story, so I'm excited.
0: We have a little time left, so let's... people see it fight night mm-hmm. and they see the fight, mm-hmm. but there's so much that goes into that. I want to spend a little time talking about the preparation and the training. And you could talk about all of it. I mean, training when you were 12 or training for this fight right now.
2: I think ever since I was probably around 13, I started doing 2-a-days. So, you know, one in the morning and then...
1: Pretty much camp.
2: Yeah.
1: Getting ready.
2: In the evening. With these fights, it was a little different just because, you know, they're so back-to-back. Mm-hmm. And you can't really be peaked that whole time.
1: Right.
2: So, you know, just trying to maintain... This one was definitely a learning experience with maintaining and not trying to burn out.
0: Mm-hmm.
2: But yeah, I've always done 2-a-days. I usually do my strength and conditioning Monday, Wednesday, Friday,
1: Okay.
2: and then cardio Tuesday, Thursday, Saturday, and then sparring is Tuesday and Thursday.
0: Okay.
2: And then everything else in between is just technical work, bag work, everything.
0: Yeah.
1: Try to eat clean.
2: Yeah.
1: Everything. Is there a special meal you kind of get used to before?
2: Nothing too crazy. Nothing. Just try to keep it clean.
1: Okay. Okay.
2: Especially being here, you know, Mexican food. It's so hard.
0: Yeah.
2: But I've actually been doing meal preps with this place, Simply Fresh.
1: Yep.
0: Okay.
2: So, yeah, and they do healthy Mexican food. So
1: they
2: I'm
1: do.
2: Like, that's
1: Very
2: really helped
1: good.
2: Me.
1: Okay.
2: Yeah.
0: That's great.
2: That's really helped me. But just keeping everything clean. During fight week, I minimize sodium, you know, just all that. You know, you're making weight, so
0: yeah,
2: all the other things, the little things.
0: Okay. And you talked a little bit about sparring, but you sparred with some pretty good boxers in our area, right?
1: Mm-hmm. Right.
0: Let's talk about that.
2: Yeah, so I've sparred Jennifer Hahn. I was younger, and it was before I went to the military.
0: Mm-hmm.
2: And then I got to spar her sister. And then, you know, we've been kind of around each other, you know, always doing your own thing as an athlete, too, you know. But I got to actually be part of one of her camps for her first fight with...
0: This is Stephanie's?
2: Yes.
0: Okay.
2: For her first fight with Holly Holm.
1: Mm-hmm.
2: And I honestly really love that I was able to do that because, you know, Holly Holm is a southpaw.
0: Okay.
2: So
0: okay.
2: that really, like, made me lean into working on my southpaw.
0: Sure.
2: So that's what I was saying, you know.
0: So when you're in the camp, you are the sparring partner helping the boxer get ready for their... Their match.
2: So it was me and my friend Samantha Ginnithan. She was another local boxer, but she went to Miami.
0: Mm-hmm.
2: So we got to spar with her, and then I sparred again with her for her second fight with Holly. And then hopefully, I think she might, I don't want to say if she has a fight coming up, but she might, and so then I'll...
0: Then you'll help out.
1: And then you'll help
0: That's
1: out again.
0: That's got to be cool. Cause,
2: no, it's cool.
0: I mean, she's
1: How much
0: champion.
1: Do you learn from that? How's the speed of that? I mean, is it... Like, okay, yeah, I need to be here, or...
2: Yeah, and I think it helped me because I wasn't pro yet.
0: Mm-hmm.
2: This
0: right.
2: was literally December 2025. So I think seeing another pro's camp and, you know, like, pace, and then learning from her coach, Lee Berg, too, who's had pros for a while. So I think it helped me with what I wanted my camps to look like for pro, and then just leaning into, you know, starting to turn pro really helped me.
1: Who are some of the other people that you, like, kind of look up to and role models, and if they're on TV or whatever you have to watch, you have to follow?
2: I have one. I actually did get to spar her, too, in Colorado, Michaela Mayer.
1: Okay.
2: She's in my weight class now. She used to be at, like, 132, 130. So it'd be kind of cool to fight her. I don't know if we'll get there because she might be retiring soon. But I look up to her a lot just because she's had to market herself, and she does it, like, in a good way, which I like. I want, you know, to market myself good. And then just, yeah, she's a great person. So, and then getting to spar her, getting to be part of her camps, it was really cool, too.
1: With that said, do you have any little girls that are following you now and you're trying to pay it back?
2: Yes, I'll see girls at the gym with... I think it was Powell, House of Pain, Crosstown.
1: Okay.
2: You know, they're just so awesome. And I just tell them to keep working, keep at it. You know, if they really love it, again, like, just keep working at it.
1: Okay.
0: Good for them. So you're only 23, but you've always already experienced a lot. You've traveled all across the country, 80 fights, now in the pros. What's next? You got this fight coming up, but after that, what are the next goals?
2: I just want to keep, I kind of want to move fast with it, not too fast, you know, let myself grow into the pros as well, because sometimes I see people, they kind of go too fast, and then it kind of backfires a little bit.
0: Okay.
2: But yeah, I just want to grow in the pros, and then Once you start doing 8 rounds, that's when you start getting world ranked.
3: Okay.
2: So I definitely want to get there.
1: Okay.
2: Get there quick. And then just, you know, I want to be a world champion. I want to go all the way with it. I mean, okay. If you're doing it, why would you do the bare minimum?
3: Sure. So.

0: This is something, though, I mean, I experienced watching the amateur level, and you see it on TV, but it's definitely different in person.
1: Yeah.
0: You can feel the punches. You can really see the impact of the punches, and it's completely different.
2: Yeah.
0: And it's something I feel that should be on everybody's bucket list of they need to see this in person. Great opportunity.
2: Live boxing.
0: Right.
2: Okay. Well, speaking about feeling the punches, on a typically physical fight, how long does that take to recover from that?
1: I think for my last one, I think it took me about a couple of days. I got hit with some headbutts around my temple, and I was bruised behind my ears. So, you know, just super different from what I felt with headgear. So I think I'm just kind of still learning.
2: So amateurs always wear headgear.
0: Yeah. Right.
2: Pros do not.
1: Pros do not.
0: Was it kind of like freedom when you got rid of the headgear?
1: Yeah.
0: Like you can move better you're like, wow.
1: You move a little bit quicker, so I had to like learn how to just adjust. But yeah, I'm still learning about the recovery too with each fight.
2: Okay. Well, I think it's exciting to have you on the show, and I want to wish you the best of luck. I think this is going to be fantastic, and we'll be watching from the sidelines, certainly reporting on our show here how you do, and we're wishing you good luck in the future. Any last words for our listeners?
1: Just support, you know, obviously your local sports, support boxing. Boxing is a huge part of my life, and people learn a little bit more about it too, and open themselves up more, especially women. Women are
0: definitely
1: and you know, just support boxing. We put in a lot of work, and I just want to thank everybody for supporting the RDU. And thank you guys for having me.
2: So Ariana Carrasco, we wish you all the best of luck this upcoming match and and down the road. We're going to keep following you, and we'll keep your eye on it.
1: All right,
2: guys. Well, this has been the Mesilla Valley Sports Show. Brian?
0: Yeah, good luck. Hey, get in on the ground level as a fan. Now's the time to get in. You know, if you want to get on the bandwagon, come on. We'll take you.
2: Okay. Take care, guys. We will see you next week.

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2: Here comes the sun. Here comes the sun. I say it's all.
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5: You are tuned to KTAL LP 101.5 Las Cruces. I'm Stuart Kelter, host of Delving In. Join me in the joy of learning about science, history, ethics, and social policy, among many other topics. But beware, increasing one's knowledge leads to more and more questions. If that appeals to you, stay tuned. Today's guest, Maiwan Banayi, grew up in the 1980s and 90s in war-torn Afghanistan during the war against the Soviets and the civil war that followed. He left for the UK at 22 years old in the opening years of the US war on the Taliban. His recently published memoir, Delusions of Paradise, Escaping the Life of a Taliban Fighter, recalls these harrowing years as well as the next couple of decades after his emigration to the UK and Ireland. In crystal clear, direct, and forthright English prose, not his native language, the book poignantly explores the complicated interwoven themes of gender, religion, trauma, immigration, and more. Currently, Maiwand works as a physiotherapist and diabetes remission coach in the UK. So Maiwand, it's a pleasure and an honor to welcome you to Delving In.
6: Thank you so much, Stuart. Thanks for having me here, and I'm glad to be talking to you.
5: So first of all, congratulations on your amazing memoir, Delusions of Paradise, whose prose is easy to read, but whose content is heavy and disturbing, as it should be. The book describes a difficult, perilous, and challenging life, to say the least, as well as the intense self-doubt and self-criticism you've contended with all your life. How did you gather the inner forces to write this book?
6: Thank you so much for the kind words, Stuart. Basically, I saw this as my responsibility because I was once brainwashed and I was naive. And I had been through systems that I thought probably that I was now exposed to a different worldview. It was my responsibility to prevent other. It was something inside me that it was always paining me. Just from somewhere I was thinking along, that force came to bring pain to the paper and then also communicate pain and then religious extremism with other people.
5: So you saw it as a way of helping both yourself and readers?
6: Yep, definitely, yeah.
5: Let's start with your early childhood. Tell us about your parents and siblings. What were they like during childhood, and how did you fit into the family as a sensitive boy in war-torn Afghanistan?
6: Okay, Stuart. I was born in a western city slum in a poor neighborhood in Kabul. And into a Pashtun family. My father was a proud Pashtun man who thought that Pashtun race was superior to other races. And he was a retired brigadier and he was kicked out of military at that stage. And I don't exactly remember my date of birth, but my mom often told me that I came to this miserable world around the time when the Russian invaded Afghanistan. So that was 1980. And then my father named me Maiwand in honor of Afghan war. In fact, Maiwand is the name of village in Kandahar province where it had hosted a significant battle between British and Afghan soldiers in 1880. And legend has it that Malala, an 18 years old girl, a shepherd daughter, had participated in that war to help the wounded and then bring water to the Afghan warriors. And then when the Afghan soldier lost morale, she taunted them for cowardice. That shamed Afghan forces, and then they continued their resistance. And it said when the Afghan flag bearer was shot down, and then she jumped and hoisted the flag and then chanted songs of bravery there. That inspired Afghan forces to redouble their efforts. And then as a result, Afghan became victorious, but she was shot down by the British. Since then, name Maiwan and Lala had become synonymous with bravery. And then my father always told me that as a proud Pashtun, that Maiwan was a heavy name and I have to live up to it. But there was a huge gap between my father's expectation in me, so I was more of a sensitive, bookish kid, and was largely bullied in the streets. So most of the kids in our street, they belong to Tajik and Hazara tribes, and they used to call me Afghani Ghul, which is a negative slur used against Pashtun, means stupid Pashtun. And whenever they beat me, I would come and complain to my father. He would beat me more there. He would just teach me that I had to stand my own ground. And then one day when I came there crying, and then he told me, next time if anyone bully you, pick a rock and split their head open with it. And never come to him as a girl crying. So basically, I was always pain in the street being called Wally Hool. So I wanted to claim my name and then carve it on an electricity pole that was there with other kids' name. So when I was trying to carve it, the principal bully in the streets, Ali, he came and stopped me, and then I got into an altercation with him. During that altercation, that kind of strings of my trousers snapped, and then I was exposed and he could easily pin me down. And then until the shopkeeper came, and then he released me. And that was because I knew if my father found out, he was going to beat me. So I had two options, either to leave home or maybe act upon his advice, pick a rock and then split Ali's head open with it.
5: When your father heard that you were being bullied, rather than teaching you how to fight, he beat you some more. And it seemed to have robbed you of any kind of feeling that you could stand up. It didn't do what he was hoping it would do. But eventually you did learn how to fight, and we'll get to that a little bit later. But your brother Tariq, you know, the one that disappeared eventually, I guess he was a tougher kind of kid. And
6: yeah, he was the breadwinner in the family because he used to be really a dominant kid in the street. He would often beat me as well for not standing up to bullies. And then he would prevent me from playing with my cousins or talking for two women for a long period of time because seeing this as very not masculine. And he used to tell me he would take me to dogfights tournament and he would teach me bravery and always drum into my ear. Have to be brave. But in hindsight, I don't blame them because Afghanistan is a multicultural country where one person's wrong deed can be associated to their family and entire tribe. So they were seeing me that I will grow up weak and sissy and then I would bring shame to their family. So they were under that victim of that, maybe a compulsion of that societal expectation at that stage. So they wanted me to fulfill those societal expectations, yeah.
5: And it was also a very tough culture. I was wondering if you ever felt that you were born into the wrong culture or maybe the wrong place or the wrong time. And certainly being a sensitive boy could have served you very well in other cultures at other times.
6: Yeah, definitely, definitely. Sometimes I think I was born in the wrong culture, probably in the wrong streets as well, in the wrong locations. But then again, I tried my best. So I enrolled in Taekwondo. I tried to toughen myself. And then I did stood up to bullies. But again, I failed miserably. That's where one of the topic of the theme of my book is that how childhood kind of scars, call it trauma or incident, is going to impact and carry into adult life. So that's one of the main themes of this book, yeah.
5: So I think it would be helpful for our listeners if you could give a quick summary of the dominant ethnic groups that were fighting each other during the civil war that followed the withdrawal of the Soviet forces after the collapse of the Soviet Union.
6: Yeah, it was Pashtun, so that's my tribe.
5: And that's the biggest one, right?
6: Yeah, that's the biggest one. And then there are Tajik and there are Hazaras. They are just mainly seen as minority in comparison to Tajik and Pashtun.
5: And they speak different languages.
6: Tajik and Hazara speak Dari or Persian language, but only in terms of practicing religion. Hazara people practice Shia religion while the Tajik people practice Sunni Islam, like Pashtuns, yeah.
5: And the Pashtuns speak Pashto, right?
6: Yeah, definitely.
5: Which is a related language or not related?
6: No, they're very far from each other.
5: And the groups were not in entirely separate areas, at least not in the city or the part of the city of Kabul where you grew up. You had neighbors who were Hazara, and you mentioned this bully neighbor, Ali. But as you mentioned before, they were protected of each other at times. Both groups, both the Hazara and the Pashtuns, subscribe to the value of nanawate, if I'm pronouncing that right, meaning a host is honor-bound to provide sanctuary to guests of one's house. And that came up very powerfully during that civil war. There were periods of time when the Hazara were prevailing in the war and were killing off Pashtuns. But if a Pashtun was in a Hazara house, then they had a chance of maybe surviving, which is what happened.
6: Yes, definitely. Actually, nanawati or hospitality is a Pashtun honor code there. But there are all co-cultural influences. That doesn't mean that it's only inherent Pashtuns that tried practice it as well. But then I think when people on the personal level, and it becomes really difficult to hate them based on their religion, based on their race. So we lived together for years there. Even my parents and I was born there. Other than that, Kabul is still is a cosmopolitan city, okay, and very multi-ethnic as well and multicultural.
5: And then the hospitality also went the other way as well, right? The Hazara were protecting your family.
6: Definitely, yeah. They were just reciprocating our favor as well, yeah.
5: On the other hand, depending on what exactly is happening, if it's not in your home, that's the place of protection. There could be tremendous animosity. And as you mentioned, Tariq, your brother was imprisoned and tortured by the Hazaras. You didn't know that for I think, some years, right?
6: Yeah, definitely.
5: You just disappeared. The family feared that he was dead.
6: Yeah, definitely. Whenever we walked outside, we were being escorted by one of our Hazara neighbors. But one day he just rebelled against my father without an escort. He wanted to go to city, and then he was caught on the way going to the city. But at that stage, every area had an island of power, so you couldn't enter other people's territories. Basically, you could be caught based on your ethnicities in those days during the Civil War, yeah.
5: I think it's a tribute to your parents' character that they risked their lives to protect their Hazara neighbors. Really an amazing thing that they did.
6: Yeah, I really appreciate that, yeah. But then our Hazara neighbor reciprocated that as well, testament to their goodness as well.
5: So there were years of bombings, of close calls, of near starvation, years of living in deprivation and fear. How did you and your family survive, and how did you all keep your spirit and your hope alive? It would seem that survival depended on a good deal of luck, but not only luck.
6: Yeah, Stuart, as a psychologist, probably, you know, yourself as human, we are very adaptable creatures, and over time you adapt. There is always fear as well. There is always anger as well. There were days that we didn't have food and went hungry. We had some money that Tariq had brought from Iran there that we all run out of that. But we survived it very little. But I think you just learn and adapt as human being. When you're in that situation, you don't have any alternative. So when you don't have any alternative, you live by the means that you have at that moment and at that time there, no matter how difficult it is. But yeah, it might seem difficult from the perspective of somebody who had never experienced it. But I think as human, you adapt, you get on with it.
5: And your parents had a pretty complicated relationship, to say the least. But despite this, they were devoted to each other and to the children. How, for example, did they differ with respect to religion?
6: My mother came, her father was a mullah in the countryside. From the countryside, she was very pious and religious. She prayed 5 times. Not an ideological, she couldn't read or write. But my father was not very religious. And then whenever my grandfather came, and then when he was telling us all those biblical or maybe Quranic stories there, like the stories of 7 sleepers and the story how Jesus rose from the dead. So which are common, those are stories to Quran and also to not Jesus, like how Jesus was able as a miraculously to bring dead to life. So those are stories are also common in Quran and also in Christianity as well. And then my father would just mock those stories just to offend my mother. And then sometime when it was raining, just to offend my mother, and then my father would say, God is peeing. And then when it was snows, he would just say, God is defecating. And then it was thunder, he was just even go to the extent and say God was farting. So it was just to my at that stage. But again, I think they had this, I would say, love and hate relationship. But my mother knew as well, she would stand her ground and then always fought back. And she knew where my father's weaknesses were. And my father was a bit absent-minded and lazy. She would often taunt him with that one. But again, there was this rivalry, but at the same time, I think they had deep affection for each other. It was very complicated, but then eventually my father succumbed to God and religion as well, and he began praying when we migrated to the refugee camp later.
5: I must have missed that. That was in the book. I thought that your father continued to be an atheist and irreverent for his whole life. He would say things like, God is dead, God is blind, God is deaf. He would, and then the other things you mentioned, you know, rain and snow, where he was very irreverent, very skeptical and hostile to Islam.
6: Yeah, he was very hostile. But again, probably it was just more of when we went to that refugee camp, influence of a culture or something there, but you had to pray. If you missed a prayer, people from the mosque would come and knock on your door as well. But he was going to the mosque there and keeping himself busy and tidying the flowers and growing the flowers there. And then, I don't know, something magical happened. He became very quiet. And then I've seen him. He began praying. I don't know till yet whether he knew the proper prayer or not, but he would often make trips to the mosque. And at that stage, my mother had more of an upper hand. I don't know.
5: Yeah, so it sounds like even though your father was really tough on you, he was not an overall abusive person. He wasn't an abusive husband, I don't think.
6: No, he really valued education. But as I said before, it was just he was under pressure of that societal expectation, and he wanted me to be tough so that, because otherwise, if in that society, if you're not tough and you're just being bullied there, that could bring shame to the onto the family and things like that.
5: Maybe more worried about that than about your own vulnerability.
6: Yeah, probably he didn't know that. Maybe.
5: So Afghanistan was at war with the Soviets for almost a decade, followed by almost two decades with the Americans. But war was nothing new for Afghanistan, and this is not in your book, but due to Afghanistan's strategic position for various foreign empires, it has been embroiled in wars on and off for centuries. It shouldn't be surprising that such an environment would influence the culture in a militaristic, hypermasculine, or machismo direction, with strict gender roles dictating that the men goad each other to be tough and fearless and also dominate their wives. The favorite sports were dogfighting and cockfighting. In such a context, women had little choice but to accept their roles as well. Is that how it was in your own family? And growing up, did you hear anyone challenging these gender roles?
6: In terms of women, when we see it during that time, when we were living in Kabul, we cannot stereotype it at all. There were women who would wear miniskirts as well. And there were women who were very dominant as well within that context there. So probably from the perspective of a Westerner, when you see them, you might think that they are really under pressure and they are being oppressed. But it's not like that black and white in terms of, yes, masculinity is a big thing. But at the same time, there were tenderness and there was a lot of respect for women as well. I wouldn't categorize it that women were constantly under pressures. There were times I remember when my father had salary, he would give it to my mother. And a lot of the people, our neighbors as well, I knew them that they had their salary, they would hand it to their kind of wives and they were in charge to distribute it. And also, I mentioned in my book as well, my uncle's second wife, she was a very politician and a very dominant woman. And I think my uncle feared her, to be honest. So it is not that black and white that women are always being oppressed and they are under pressures. Yes, there are cases there. But if you're just judging it by the quality of life here in the West, you might say yes, because they are only doing homeworks. But by their standard, I wouldn't say that they were just under constant pressure at that stage. But nowadays, with the Taliban, we can come back and discuss it. They are just living under an apartheid regime, but it's got to do more with religion rather than, I would say, culture.
5: So there are wide gradations when it comes to just how much Afghani men control the women, and sometimes maybe not at all. It depends on the family, it sounds like. What was it like for women before and during the years of the Soviet invasion compared to under the Taliban?
6: At that stage, I think Afghanistan had taken its first step toward modernity. You see it in capital, in big cities, you would see women and men, you know, just walking hands, holding each other's hands. And then they studied in Kuwait colleges. They went to cinemas. In even rural Afghanistan as well, women work shared with men. So it was not that conservative before, prior to Russian invasions. And then the situation changed once the Russia invaded Afghanistan. It caused like 7 million Afghans to leave the country. And most of them left to Pakistan. And at that time, where in Pakistan, they kind of the UN, America, and the West set up refugee camps for them. And there, because at that stage, the West needed Islam to as a bulwark against Russians. So they spent huge money on madrasa infrastructures, like religious seminaries there. And also they gave millions to Nebraska to publish film in order to inoculate Afghan youth against Soviet insurgency. So in this that curriculum, kids as young as 2 to 3, they would learn for their alphabet along the line of A stand for Ahmad, J stand for Jihad, and G stand for Gan, Ahmad does Jihad. And then if you leaf through those books, you would see the kind of pictures of Mujahideen, like looking like today's ISIS and everything. But at that stage, because even Steve Cole, I mentioned my book, writing his book, there were only 700 madrasas in that area, the tribal region between Afghanistan and Pakistan. By the time the Russians were leaving, that had mushroomed 35,000 madrasas. So a lot of poor kids from villages, they go enroll in that madrasas once they're graduated, and then they either become imam or either become mujahid, take a gun, or just they open up their own madrasa. That's why, you know, that the Taliban, when I say that's the continuation of that culture that was propped against the Soviet.
5: As you describe in your book, under the Taliban, there's been a regime of maximum austerity. No music is allowed, no dancing, no movies, no gambling, no alcohol, no photography, no kite flying. Cockfighting and dogfighting are allowed, which is really brutal kind of sports, I think. Then there's a morality police checking the length of a man's beard. There was a brutal code of justice, publicly cutting off the hand of someone caught stealing. It's really been a very difficult time, and still is, for Afghanistan. I understand that under the Taliban, Afghanistan is the worst place in the world to be a woman under that regime. And it wasn't like that before.
6: No, it was not like that. No, there was music. There was no ban on music or anything like that, no.
5: One theme or memory that comes up repeatedly in the book was you're being bullied at age, I think, 9 and 10 especially, by a Hazara boy named Ali. Your vivid writing really enabled me to picture the scene, as well as the recurrent disturbing feelings you had toward him, which included fantasies of revenge to the point of wanting to murder him. Even after you grew up into a pretty tough man with martial arts training, no less, the feelings persisted. Are these feelings finally gone, or have they at least transformed into something you can live with?
6: I think they have transformed into something that I can live with. So certainly the writing really helped with that one as well. So it just gives you this cathartic feeling when you are expressing your emotions on paper in words as well. And then I was able to come out of myself and connect the dots. And then I just, as probably Socrates said or someone, a life unexamined is not worth living. So I really did examine and reflected upon my life. So I was able to see or psychoanalyze myself, where those all noises were coming from, that were all from my childhood. But to be honest, it's something that I have to accept it and live with it. But again, as a psychologist, you know that better. There is our subconscious mind that to a large extent controls us. I wouldn't say that I'm the most confident person. They're 100% gone. But I do understand them and accept them.
5: Yeah, I think that's reasonable to have a goal of making the experience, you know, part of you, but not in a way that controls you.
6: Yeah, definitely.
5: So before we go on, let me just identify the radio station in case you're just joining us. 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I'm Stuart Kelcher, and my guest today is Maiwan Banayi, who grew up in Mortuan, Afghanistan, and recently published a memoir, Delusions of Paradise, Escaping the Life of a Taliban Fighter. So let's move now into the events surrounding the subtitle of your book, Escaping the Life of a Taliban Fighter. What was the attraction for you, and what part did religion play? I expect this is where the title comes in, Delusions of Paradise.
6: Yeah, Stuart, I think it's just a mix of personality factor, migratory factors, and also environmental factors and religious factors. As I mentioned earlier, I was 14 years of age that I migrated with my family to Pakistan, to one of those 150 refugee camps that had been built for millions of Afghan refugees who had fled Afghan war. So at that stage, the Russians were defeated, but the Afghan living in those refugee camps were still drunk with euphoria of victory over the Russians. They saw a divine hands in that. So it was a sad place. Everyone had a story to tell and a tragedy to share. And everyone wanted to emulate Prophet Muhammad and his companion, how they lived in 7th century Saudi Arabia. So as much as that structure of that refugee camp was anchored to 7th century Saudi Arabia, I think so were the thought and mentality of the people. So that refugee camp was stayed within the state. Usually we had that morality police that eventually would turn into the shape of the Taliban. There we already had those morality police. And people left. It was mandatory and it's obligatory that you have to grow beard and then observe Islamic edicts at that stage. So the only school available in those refugee camps are madrasas, like religious seminaries. That's where I was influenced by that culture, got admission into madrasa. Once you get admission into madrasa, you become a talib. It means student. Taliban is plural of students. So basically, when you go to madrasa, you're just walking into kind of an ideological echo chambers of the past. So you live with bygone stories of Prophet Muhammad and his companion, how bravely they fought against infidels and how Islam spread from Saudi Arabia to around the world. And I was taught that apostates should be killed and democracy went against Islam. And it was every Muslim obligation to strive from bringing about Sharia, God's laws on God's earth, and Islam must dominate. And in order to do this, we needed jihad. I mean, holy wars there. If you were to achieve martyrdom in that cause, that would be the highest honor in Islam that one could achieve it. And then they would just analyze and glorify martyrdom and then depict their afterlife with life of absolute comfort. And then in addition to madrasas, you would often hear about myths about martyrdom in the streets and in the mosque. You would often hear people saying such and such person unburied a shaheed after so many years, his body was intact. Or there were rumors that dogs ate communist body, they didn't eat shaheed's bodies.
5: And the shaheed is a martyr, right?
6: A martyr, yeah. Or such and such person, maybe they will say such person's son arose from the dead because his father told him, oh, my son, if you're a real martyr, show me you are just miracles. And then he clasped his father's hands. So I really feel for those myths living there over a year.
5: I saw a lot of miracle kind of stories and a tremendous emphasis on the afterlife as being a place of not just comfort, but virgins, beautiful women. And it sounds like it's very much a material world that the next world is going to be.
6: Definitely, definitely. But then we'd back this up with a lot of Quranic verses and hadith and saying of Prophet Muhammad. So there are certain verses in Quran that says that he never martyred, never dies. Or there is a verse in Quran that says that God has purchased from the believer their properties in their soul in exchange for paradise. So they fought with infidels, they killed and they're being killed as well. And then they would just be hadith that prophet said that with the first gush of your blood, your all sin will be forgiven and you will be given the best place in paradise and you will be given those virgin houris, beautiful girls. they would be a million times more beautiful than the girls of this earth. And then every time you look at them, their beauty would expand and you can have sex with them all day long.
5: Which would be very appealing to a teenage boy, right? To think about.
6: Yeah, you're living in an environment, you're suffering with constant sexual repressions with no woman. So you're left at the mercy of your imagination. Then you think you can have it somewhere else. And also there was an element of anger. We would just attend those jalousas, jihadi conferences there. They would feed us a lot of conspiracy theories, and they would just present the Western world as savage, cruel, and inhuman. There would be pictures of kind of Lebanon and Palestine, kid torn apart there, and then maybe Israeli soldier kicking women out of the prayer mats, or they may be with and crying over the coffins. So it all, then they would just depict and just tell us that everything bad happened in the Muslim world was just infidel's plot there. So you really fall for those myths and on also stories. And then at the same time, when religion gave a meaning and a coping strategy at that time, because I had escaped war there, it was a good coping psychological utility it had for me there. My life had been like all eating, praying, and thinking of afterlife. I would wake up early in the morning, do my morning prayer, and then we'll read Quran. And then I will just pray the sunrise prayer, and then we go to madrasa, come back and eat foods, and then I would go again, memorize the Quran. So it just, my entire life was devoted to Islam and thinking about afterlife and then how to achieve that afterlife.
5: Yeah, and then the other part of it, of course, all that emphasis on the afterlife is also a downplaying of the importance of this life, that this life is considered much less important than the afterlife. And if that's the case, and if the afterlife is going to be glorious, then you could withstand almost any suffering because you have that hope for what happens after.
6: Yes, yes, definitely, definitely. They were all depreciating this world, and then they were, because again, they were just drawing kind of justification from scriptures, Quranic scripture, Hadith scripture, that how mundane and useless this world was there. And then where I was eternal abode for eternal life was this afterlife as well. And then I had developed kind of an ecstatic kind of precognition that eventually I would become a martyr. Because I always had this imagination, even when I went back there, maybe we'll discuss it later, whenever I walked past that cemetery, I would dream that I was in the heaven, and then with those golden like heaven with beautiful virgins.
5: And you describe yourself as having been indoctrinated, but I also wonder if maybe you weren't fully indoctrinated, because at least in the book, you mentioned that there were various points when you were questioning things. You were questioning the imams directly. They didn't respond in any way that was helpful, I don't think. They kind of brushed off your questions. But you had the questions about things that didn't fit in your mind, the claims that didn't seem true.
6: Yeah, that's definitely, I still had my doubt. I think probably I had inherited that a little bit of skepticism from my father. At the back of everything, there were some stories that I couldn't believe it. One story was there that Haqqani, now his son is the prime minister, one of Mullah was saying to us that one day he went to jihad and then his soldier were hungry, and then a voice came, a divine voice, and told him to go outside. When he went outside, they were kind of skinned goats dropped from the heaven and they ate it, and I couldn't believe that. And then again, in the story of Adam and Eve, when I asked that where were the animals, I didn't have answer, and God knew that he was already doing testing Adam. And then when I was asking mullahs, and they would just say that Satan is playing with you. Religion is not based on rationality. It's based on naqal literalism there. So you have to, basically, that's what they were saying, crucify rationality for literalism. But again, at that stage, whenever those doubts creeped inside me, and then I would just chase away those doubts from my mind, and then I would just go and pray and or maybe read Quran, and then I would just consult it with my friend Ahmad. He would just tell me that they were, because my faith had to become stronger and Satan was after me to take it away from me. And I should be glad when those type of doubts enter my mind. Again, I was finding it really difficult. Again, one day when the imam was saying that everyone would be 30 years of age in heaven, but I couldn't reconcile how would a 6-year-old child, or maybe if a 6-month child dies, how would he knew himself as a 30 years old? So those were all the questions that were creeping inside me. But at the same time, I was finding this comfort from religion. But again, that was more gradual. In the first year, I was out of the war, and then I was just really drawn into that ideology. But after that, when I came back from Kabul there, and that's where I have depicted chapter Crisis of Faith, some of the crisis of faith, the questions began popping in my head.
5: So what was the turning point for you to want to become a Taliban fighter? And what was the point where you changed your mind? It's not as if you got to the point where you were strapping a suicide belt on. You didn't get to that stage. But you were hoping to maybe become a martyr.
6: Yeah, definitely. But some of the lads whom I used to study with, and they went on and carried out suicide attack. So that's the point of my book. Had it not been for certain events, I could have been one of them. What are the driving forces behind that? That's where I depict in my book, In Delusion of Paradise. So what happened is, even though at that stage, once the Taliban took over Kabul, I had all those fantasies. So I wanted to put those fantasies into reality, because at that stage, the Taliban were fighting for elevation of God's words to bring about Sharia. And then I traveled to Kabul. Even just to mention, before that, I was entertaining the idea if I could go to Bosnia for jihad, because I had this really, really deep romanticism to participate in jihad in Atin Martyrdom. So anyway, in 1996, when the Taliban took over Kabul, and then I traveled there. And then I went to Maidan Shahr to my cousins who were already fighting for the Taliban. They were just the product of those refugee camps as well. They had studied in madrasas at that time. They were controlling Turan Amon Law's garrison. So I went along with them. They showed me shooting and everything, but I was more of an amateur. And then I wanted to deploy to north to fight against the warlord Ahmad Shah Massoud. But then my cousin was saying that he didn't have my father's permission. If I were to kill Dayar, and then my father could hold me responsible. But then I was not listening to him, and I said, I just want to be a martyr. I just want to participate in jihad. When I was quarreling with him, he even told my uncle as well, and then my father came. I stayed there a month from the refugee camps. And then he had a quarrel with my cousin, and I didn't want to escalate the quarrel. I went along with him back to the refugee camp. But then again, my desire was very strong for jihad. And then I escaped home, and then I wanted to join Haqqaniya Madrasa. That's one of the madrasa is the biggest endorsers of the Taliban. It's away from the refugee camp. And then I went with my cousin and to see if I could get admission, but the places were all full for that year, but I put my name for next year. And then again, I fled home, and then I wanted to join the battalion directly. En route, when we were traveling back to Kabul, the bus was stopped one time, so we prayed along the road. And then the bus traveled a few miles down the road. It was stopped again. One of the group of the Taliban were saying us to do the noon prayer again. And then I protested and acted a little bit cocky that it was not the way they were preaching Islam. And then I was studying in madrasas. And one of them said to me that if I didn't shut my mouth, he would just empty the 30 bullet into my stomach. That didn't resonate well with me. And then again, when we went to Kabul with one of my cousins, I went to watch the execution ceremony on Friday. So a man was given a gun to kill his brother, kind of murderer. And then once he was shooting him, I really closed my eyes. And then two thieves were brought as well. They chopped their hand at wrist. Again, I knew that it was an Islamic injunction, but still my stomach turned. And then when I was traveling from Kabul back to my cousins, my hat was blown by wind. And then once I stepped down from the bus, walking to the village, and then a group of them stopped me. And they were just asking me that why I was not wearing a hat, and then my hair was too long, and I was imitating infidels. And I did tell them that what happened to my hat, and then when I pray, I'm just tying my hairs from the forehead under my hat. But they just wanted some drama. They said, we will take him to the village square and cut his hair, and we lashed him. But then as soon as they realized, because some of the kids told the villager that they informed my cousin, once they learned that I had connection with my cousin, they released me. And then, but again, that was something like as well that I didn't like it. But at the, in the meantime, I was hearing some story that Taliban were at that time backed up by Pakistan. So I knew that Pakistan regime was a secular regime. Then I had some doubt and I said, if I were to achieve martyrdom in their cause, would I be seen as a pure martyr? So again, all those incidences took place. Yeah. And then at that time, I saw as well that a lot of former Mujahideen were joining the Taliban as well. So I developed a love and hate relationship as well with them. And then I came back to the refugee camp. But at that time, when I came back to the refugee camp, there were a lot of other refugees from Somali province. They were telling us a lot of stories of atrocities that Taliban had committed, how they had burned their orchards of grapes and things like that. So over time, I still had this Islamic ideology in my head, but I lost that passion that I had for the Taliban.
5: Sounds like part of what helped you to leave the ideology of the Taliban is that it was your, in fact, your sensitivity. You didn't like what you saw them doing.
6: Yeah, definitely. Definitely. That's just a lot of it. It didn't resonate with me because it's just I'm more of an empathic person as well. But I had all those fantasies in my head, those delusions in my head. But then when I saw the reality of them, their excesses as well, it just really turned me off. But at the same time, I still had this rosy notion of jihad and Islamic Khilafah in my head when I came back. And I was waiting for the next year to go to Haqqaniya Madrasa. I thought I would study hard there and then I would be a proper jihadi and then a proper influencer of jihad in Islam. But my father was hounding me to do something with my life. And then I got admission. I wanted to keep my father shut into a more of a secular school away from the refugee camps. There I was exposed to a different world. A lot of those lads, they were shaving their beards and they were watching Indian movies. So they were the lads. They hadn't been brought up around the stories of jihad in martyrdom. So they were just some of the refugees from Kabul as well. And they were kind of, a lot of them were rich as well, because they had your relatives in the foreign countries in the America or maybe in Europe that they were sending them money. Initially, I was resisting them and I was preaching them Islam. But over time, when they kind of their attitude really influenced me, then I began reading outside of jihad as well. By the time the next year came, I had lost that passion as well. I really enjoyed their company and stayed there in that school. And over time, then I was more exposed to science. I lost my faith as well in Islam, but that was really gradual. It was not a one-off situation.
5: Let me just identify the radio station one more time in case you're just joining us. 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I'm Stuart Kelter, and my guest today is Maiwand Banayi, who grew up in the 1980s and 90s in war-torn Afghanistan, and recently published a memoir, Delusions of Paradise, Escaping the Life of a Taliban Fighter. So let's move now to, I'd like to hear about your decision to leave, I guess, from the refugee camps of Pakistan to go to the UK. How did that happen? How did you manage to do that? And how difficult was it?
6: Okay, so at that stage, by 2001, I had lost much of my faith because when I was studying in that secondary school, many of the things that Quran was saying, it was contradicting the science. For example, I studied that in biology that human semen was made in producing human testicle, where Quran was saying that it was made between the backbone and ribs. And also Quran was giving a geocentric view. And then we were studying that the earth was revolving around the sun. So at that stage, some of the lads that I studied there, one of his father was in Germany and then he went to Germany. And then I began watching as well a lot of black and white television. That was a television. If you read the book at one stage, I wanted to break it down because I saw it as un-Islamic. But I really fell in love with that. And I was watching a lot of Olympics and all those type of thing and always had those dreams to be in a free world, go to Europe. But then what happened once September 11 occurred, post-September 11, then as soon as the America and the British began dropping fire in Iran, just like bombing Afghanistan, some of the lads in the village, they chanted Allahu Akbar, they came out to the streets, and there was a police checkpoint, Pakistani police checkpoints at the entrance of the refugee camps. They really broke it down to the pieces. And I went there only to watch it there as well. But then the Taliban were defeated, and then President Bush came onto the television. They say they are running away from mountain to mountain, from cave to cave, and they are just annihilated. But most of them, they came to that area, that tribal region between Afghanistan and Pakistan. But at that time, America was wounded to beer. They would just catch anyone with the slightest connections, measurement, thing like that. And Pakistan, ISI were just catching only people for some reason because they were getting money and they were handing it over to the American. Even I've heard some of the kind of shopkeepers were just caught there and they were given to the American just in connection, blaming them that they were just members of Al-Qaeda members. So once that happened there, and then the rumor spreads in the refugee camps that the police were looking for people, that my name was also there by the connection, probably due to my association with those lads as well. But then I had a fight with my father, and then I fled home, and I went to that relative, that classmate that who was going to Germany. And then I told my father that I was leaving, going to Iran, and then from Iran to Turkey, and then from Turkey to Greece and to Europe. But he told me that they were really dangerous routes. But at that stage, one of my brother, he was in India, but he had left. He had gone to America, and then we began some contact with him. He sent some money as well. So we paid to a travel agents, and then I was traveling from Lahore. I was caught in Lahore, and I was in prison there for about 6 months or so. And then again, when I was released there, and then the next day, without passport, from Peshawar to Dubai, and then from Dubai to Russia, and from Russia to the UK, I came to the UK. Applied for asylum, but after 6 months, my asylum application was refused there. And it was really difficult to live illegally in the UK because when you're not allowed to work, rent a place, have a bank account, and you become a burden, a lot of people fear as well to accommodate an illegal immigrants. So that's where I had depicted in my book all that struggles. And then eventually I fled from here. I went to Ireland. And then applied for asylum there as well. And then my asylum was initially refused. And I remained there for about 3 years in a hostel. They call it, they give you only 19 euros a week and three times foods. And then I got married. And then once I got married, and then at that stage, I had improved my English enough to be able to study in university.
7: You married an Irish woman, right? Sinead. So that really enabled you to stay. If you hadn't married, you would have probably been deported eventually.
6: Yeah, probably. Maybe I would have been given permission to stay based on human rights, because a lot of other people who were there, they were given permission based on humanitarian rights.
7: When you were married to Sinead, I imagine you were trying to live a normal life in Ireland. And how possible was it to do that given your background, given the trauma that you had? Did you just try to put the trauma in the past and just move forward in some way? What was your strategy psychologically?
6: I think it impacted my lifestyle as well a lot of the time. So there were moments that I had a daughter as well, and I would think about how would she grow up? Would she be a Western girl? Would she have a boyfriend? So those thoughts were really tormenting me at the time, even though at that stage I had left Islam. And by the same time, the remnants of that culture was still embedded in some shadowy corners of my mind. And then I had an accident as well when I was cycling from kind of Holland to Germany. And then I was unconscious for about 6 hours. And then he got damaged, and my neck got damaged as well. So with those ones, once that happened as well, and then my behavior became more erratic. And that's where I had a religious quarrel with one of our countrymen as well. And I couldn't stand up to fight him due to my knee. And then I was taunted again for cowardice, and that really plunged me into depressions. That's where, because I had questioned my irrational obsession with that taunt, and then I realized reading book that how childhood trauma and PTSD can just impact life into adulthood. And then in 2019, I traveled back to Afghanistan just for some emotional resolve.
7: Looking for Ali, right? Not that you really pursued it that thoroughly, but you had that thought.
6: Yeah, that thought, at least, and I thought if I could visit them, and then because the more you avoid it, I never met him, war took place and everything like that. Probably I thought there was some of his ashes of that thing, you know, in me. Probably I thought it would bring some emotional resolve. That's where when I went to Afghanistan and then I visited pole, because I had even that electricity pole, I had developed a phobia. I was not looking at it even during the war as well.
7: And just to review, you had started writing your name on this pole when Ali bullied you. And you came back later to try to finish your name and you got bullied again. And it became a symbol of your being victimized by him.
6: Yeah, this is a symbol of my shame and cowardice. So every time I would look at it, it would remind me of that situation. So at that stage, I began completely avoid looking at it because it brought back those memories of shame. And then I realized maybe if I go back there and visit Ali and thing like that. But then Ali, I've heard that he had become addicted to drugs. But I did visit that electricity pole. But in the meantime, at that time, that Taliban were on the brink of taking over Afghanistan and the American-backed regime was on the brink of collapse. And then I had some conversation with some of the Taliban fighters who were released from the prison, and then I probed into their head. And then I had those discussions, and then thinking, had it not been for certain events, I could have been one of them. So that's where, when I came back and I thought it was important to put these thoughts, those things into the paper, and then I thought probably it could bring some emotional comfort to me, but at the same time, it could also prevent other people from falling into the same trap.
7: Yeah, I'm thinking a lot about your need to revise your self-concept as being a strong person. And in fact, you did become a strong person. Not only did you learn Taekwondo, but at one point you were a bouncer in a bar. And there was one occasion where someone tried to attack you and you punched him one punch and knocked him out. But it's like... And yet it's so common, I think, for people to just be stuck in a sort of this childhood memory, even though the present completely contradicts it.
6: Definitely. No matter what you do is, you still have this underestimate yourself, devalue yourself. Even you question your fear, but as a human, I think everyone has some fear as well. But then once you feel that fear as well, and then you're just giving out to yourself because of why you had that fear, nothing becomes enough. You're constantly trying. You have this repressed memory. You're more masculine and more brave and to prove yourself. Even though I participated in competition as well, in kickboxing competition, had good fights as well. But inside, I thought that was just a kind of a fake shell. And then inside, I still felt broken, and then I still felt covered somehow.
7: As we mentioned, your marriage to Sinead, I guess, ended in divorce after about 12 years, I think. And you had a daughter, Tamana, or Tamana?
6: I've changed the name. We haven't divorced yet, so it's really difficult. There hasn't been a divorce yet. 3 years, she's in Ireland, yeah.
7: So what was the situation that you moved to the UK, and how were you able to get papers there?
6: Yeah, it's just for work reason. Once I did my degree and then I was looking for work as well there in Ireland, I couldn't find any, but I was able to get a job with military here in the UK.
7: And what was it like being an Afghani, whether in Ireland or the UK? Were people receptive to you? Did you face a lot of prejudice at times?
6: I wouldn't say, to be honest, you get good and bad people everywhere. You cannot kind of stereotype or with a single racist incident just that paint everybody with the same brush. In general, I would say because I had been a refugee in Pakistan, and there are a lot of people like when they go to Iran and country like this, they are not even allowed to education and things like that. Yeah, there are issues. There are people, they sometimes look down at you. But in general, I can't complain. I can't moan. I'm grateful for everything that I had. Ireland had offered me. I consider it as my second home. Everything that I am, everything that I've learned is because of Ireland. And I'm grateful to that. So I can't complain. Yeah.
7: So bring us up to the present. What is life for you now? And you're in your mid-40s now? So what is life like now for you?
6: But I think I am more mature now. I study a lot. I find more meaning in curiosities. reading philosophies and trying to keep healthy as much as I can and work as a physiotherapist as well. So it's just more of a normal life. I think I understand now that life is short. You have to make best use of it. You can't just spend the entire time worrying. But I'm happy with that now. So I'm just more calmer there. I have more acceptance. I'm not that judgmental like I used to be on myself. So I'm not too hard on myself. That's fucking the biggest improvement.
7: And the writing of the book, I think, was probably helpful in that direction.
6: Yeah, definitely. That's where writing this book really helped me. I saw a lot of things and I learned, and I read a lot as well, because I learned late English in life. I read nearly 300 books and things like that. So that really helped as well. Yeah.
7: Yeah, I'm looking at your bookshelf behind you and some pretty intense books. You have Sapiens, I think, by Yuval Noah Harari and Dan Brown. Yeah.
6: Robert Fisk, The Great War for Civilization, The Conquest. It's a huge book.
7: Yeah, you described yourself earlier as bookish, and I think you've proven that's true.
6: Yeah.
7: So were you able to get citizenship in the UK then?
6: No, I have an Irish passport. I have citizenship, but work in the UK. But I do consider Ireland as my second home, and I hope one day I will return to that probably. It'd be very difficult for me after writing this book to return to Afghanistan at any stage with a situation like with the Taliban in power now, the madrasas, they are just freezing up. 9 million kids are attending madrasas. So basically they are graduating Islamists, the people who would want Sharia. And then they would do jihad for that as well. And that secular education is declining, and women have been barred from education for 5 years now. So the situation is very bleak and chaotic.
7: The women can't go to school beyond, I think, sixth grade, something like that. So have you found other Afghani refugees to be part of the community in the UK or in Ireland?
6: Yes, there are. But again, it all depends. Maybe there are kind of religious.

0: do question, there are some young generations, they do question dogmas, they do questions. Like Afghanistan had been in this jihad for 50 years. They fought American jihad against the Russian as well. And now the byproduct of that is the Taliban as well. So I know there are a lot of major player, imperial power, they are the stakeholder, but in the meantime, religion is always instrumentalized there. You have to do something with that religion. As long as it stays there, people can take advantage of that and benefit from it.
1: So this might be the last question. I'm assuming that you probably no longer hold on to the fantasies of the afterlife, but I'm wondering if along with that, you've found more value in this life and you hold it in much higher importance in your own eyes. And I'm hopeful that you're finding life to be very fulfilling now.
0: Yes, it is, but I cannot deny the psychological futility of religion as well. Firstly, as well, this notion of God, somehow it gives you hope, and then also some psychological safeguard against unknown. But I think it was Dostoevsky or someone said, I'd rather have a better truth than live in a delusion. I think I find meaning more from curiosity and then more from learning science, studying and philosophy, and not following the herd mentality, okay? I don't want to be in a just delusion in order to be happy. I think that curiosity kind of gave me kind of the push to drive and ask more questions. I think it is more fulfilling rather than just staying in a one thought in a happy delusion that's not based on truth and it's just based on lies.
1: I want to thank you so much, Maiwand Bani, who's published a wonderful memoir, Delusions of Paradise, Escaping the Life of a Taliban Fighter. Thank you so much for coming on to Delving In.
0: You're welcome. Thank you so much, sir. I'm humbled and honored. Thank you for inviting me.
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Welcome to Counterspin, your weekly look behind the headlines. I'm Janine Jackson. This week on Counterspin, FAIR had a t-shirt early on that called for the separation of press and state. That's still meaningful, but it feels a little odd now to talk about media bias without using the word corporation. Interrogating the role of profit-driven corporations in today's journalism is crucial, but it's important to see it as another part of a deep-going questioning of corporations' power over our lives in general. We'll talk today with a veteran of that work. Russell Mokyber is editor of the D.C.-based Corporate Crime Reporter and editor and writer at Capitol Hill Citizen.

0: Jackson. He joins us today on Counterspin. But first, a quick look back at some recent press. The Department of Homeland Security's Office of Inspector General issued a report on the Florida Immigration Detention Center known as Alligator Alcatraz. I first heard about the report that documents the now-closed facility as failing to meet all kinds of federal detention standards and human rights norms on overcrowding, on medical care, food service, and hygiene from a humanitarian group called Global Refuge. Then I saw some media outlets acknowledge it. CBS News says that the OIG found detainees were not provided sufficient living space, just 28 square feet per detainee, less than half of the 75 square feet required under Florida state jail standards. That's according to OIG, CBS says, because evidently they couldn't look it up themselves. And because CBS doesn't talk at all about who's in these camps, that many people are detained on the suspicion of possibly violating possibly newly created immigration rules, they leave the door open for some viewers to say, well, why should criminals be comfortable? CBS says the OIG report, quote, adds to more than a year of criticism of Alligator Alcatraz from Democratic lawmakers, immigration attorneys, and advocacy groups. There was also opposition to the site from environmental organizations concerned about the impact on the ecosystem and a Native American tribe that argued the facility endangered protected lands, close quote. So, anyone you didn't already take seriously, there's no need to start now. The Washington Post came in hot with an editorial. There's no erasing the Alligator Alcatraz stain that said all the things. The DHS report documents abject cruelty, and it shows how the administration refuses to acknowledge its duty to care for individuals in its custody. But Washington Post editorialists know that that's the same administration that they credit as telling the truth on the daily. Because, yeah, metal enclosures, 52 inches by 52 inches, might, as NBC News dutifully repeated from Alcatraz signage, quote, provide a safe and secure place in the general population for detainees to reflect on their behavior choice, manage their emotions, reduce stress, and practice self-directed behavior, close quote. Meanwhile, the head of Global Refuge said, quote, there is no euphemism that can sanitize caging human beings. Calling a metal box a calming area is an affront to the English language and to human dignity alike. That is not immigration enforcement. It's cruelty carried out in our name and on our dime to the tune of more than $1 million a day, close quote. What corporate media won't see is that running one story or one strongly worded editorial is insufficient to countervail the day-after-day reporting that presents violence, cruelty, and criminality dealt out in the name of immigration policy as an acceptable part of our dialogue, while those that have been fighting it from the beginning are still marginal. You're listening to Counterspin, brought to you each week by the Media Watch Group FAIR. In some ways, modern media criticism is corporate crime reporting. Major news media are fundamentally corporations. That used to be a controversial thing to say. And some of the things they do in mis- and disinforming us about the world and ourselves and our political possibilities constitute minimally moral crimes. It's very hard to learn about the harmful actions of other corporations, fossil fuels, insurance, without news media that are able and willing to shine that light. And of course, you can't get a full understanding of why corporations can do what they do without understanding government's role. Our guest's work has brought those things together for years now. Russell Mokyber is editor of the Washington, D.C.-based Corporate Crime Reporter and editor and writer at the Capitol Hill Citizen. He joins us now by phone from West Virginia. Welcome back to Counterspin, Russell Mokyber.
1: Thank you for having me, Jeanine.
0: Well, let's talk first about Capitol Hill Citizen. You can find it online, but it is importantly a print paper, and there are reasons for that. Tell us a bit about this project and what it's trying to do.
1: The paper was started a couple of years ago by Ralph Nader. We publish four times a year now, but we want to go to a monthly and then a weekly, and eventually bring back the idea of a daily paper covering Congress and corporate politics inside the Beltway. Unlike most newspapers, we don't take any advertisements. We don't take corporate advertisements. Sometimes we've done ads for books that our authors write. But the idea is to get people off the phones, off the internet, and have people spend a few moments sitting, holding a newspaper, reading a newspaper, and reading a newspaper unlike any other in the United States, unlike any other magazine in the United States, unlike any other printed paper in the United States. And that's because our point of view is that we have a corrupt corporate duopoly controlling our lives in the country. And both parties are beholden to the corporate powers, in that we're very critical of both parties. There are a couple newspapers that cover Capitol Hill, Politico, The Hill, Roll Call, but they are all heavily influenced by corporate powers. Many of them, or a number of them, and this includes, of course, The New York Times, The Wall Street Journal, The Washington Post, which have congressional correspondents on The Hill. Many of them have run seminars on Capitol Hill for members of Congress, for the business community that are sponsored by these same corporations that control the parties and that control the political discourse. So Capitol Citizen is different in that respect. It's also different in this respect that our readership really likes the paper. We call the newsprint the new underground because as people move away from the phone and the internet, and we're all addicted to it. My wife will tell you I'm the most addicted to it. But people are really showing signs of rebellion.
0: Yeah.
1: One is the popular movement against data centers. That's not just because people don't want data centers in their backyards. It's because people understand that the whole artificial intelligence movement is a threat to humanity. And increasingly, this is blowing up in the mainstream press, but something we covered early on in our history at Capitol Citizen a number of years ago. We profiled a book by Suarez and Yudkowsky titled If They Build It, We Will All Die, or something like that. Mm-hmm. I know the exact headline. The exact title of the book. But basically, these were two insiders who say that it's a runaway technology that threatens humanity. And we're not accepting of the corporate Democrats or Republicans talking about inside the Beltway regulation. We want to stop to this kind of technology because it does threaten us all. So the paper is different in those two ways. And unlike some of the even left media who are very pro-Democratic Party, we are not. We call out the Democrats as much as we call out the Republicans. That's one way we're different. The other is we believe in print. We believe that it's going to be the new underground. And a lot of younger people are coming around to this, that we're going to be able to get our information again from the newspaper as the internet moves more and more towards a threatening technology.
0: Right, right. And there's something different about the way you absorb, the slower way you absorb print. And I mean, I'm not a Luddite, but there is something mental that happens when you read 57 different stories from 57 different sources in the space of 20 minutes, you know, rather than slowing down with one particular story and thinking about it. You know, it's just different. And it's not what was promised, but it's where we're at, you know, so I understand that.
1: And the term doom scrolling is real. You know, you get on the internet and you just flip from one item to another. It sort of sucks you in. It's very addictive and enticing. It just sucks you in, and you laugh at some things and you cry at others. And then you realize when you put your phone down that it's somehow really dirty.
0: Yeah.
1: And it is. It's dirty in a fundamental way. And we believe the newsprint is a lot cleaner that way.
0: Well, you're talking about things that happen behind the scenes and who sponsors what. And it might seem like a departure, but it's not. The National Press Club probably sounds kind of musty to a lot of folks, but it still actually is an institution that has a role to play. And I know that you had a run-in with the press club recently. And, you know, briefly, of course, please tell us what happened. And also, why do you think it should matter to somebody who wasn't there?
1: This was, I had heard that Public Citizen, which is a group founded by Ralph Nader, one of the strong public interest groups inside the Beltway, was hosting a press conference on what they called combating corruption. And as a reporter for Corporate Crime Reporter for 40 years, corruption's been my beat. But I sort of smelled a rat. I said, combating corruption, Public Citizen. And I had heard that the Senate Democrats had put out a report on Trump's corruption, and they were eyeing it for the midterm election, and they wanted publicity on it. So I suspected that's what it was about. And so I wrote to them, and I said, hey, what's this about? And they sent me the details, and they were going to basically turn over Public Citizen's name, and this press conference, Public Citizen is going to rent a room at the press club and do a press conference. They put up these really sort of beautiful signs that said combating corruption. They put them around the room. Then they brought in three Democratic senators led by the Senate Minority Leader Chuck Schumer, senator from New York, also known as the Senator from Wall Street,
0: right,
1: who was instrumental in the funding of the Israeli genocide in Gaza. So, you know, I wrote to the press person. I said, hey, well, like, it's going to be a press conference, right? She goes, well, actually, no, we've canceled the QA session for Schumer. Oh, wow, that's interesting. Why don't they want, of course, I knew why they don't want questions for Schumer, because the question's going to come up.
0: Right.
1: On a press conference on combating corruption, how could you have arguably the most corrupt senator in the U.S. Senate taking money from AIPAC and the Israeli lobby to fund a genocide, taking money from Wall Street to deregulate Wall Street? So, you know, I lured my buddies and Sam Husseini and I were right there in the front row when the press conference started. Schumer started to speak, and Sam stood up, and he held up a letter from, I think it was, the Center for Constitutional Rights,
0: okay,
1: which was sent to every member of the Congress, warning them that if they fund a genocide, they too will be liable for criminal prosecution at the International Criminal Court. If you fund a genocide, you'll be liable for that. And it was sent to them 2 years ago.
0: Right.
1: So they were on notice that if they funded a genocide, they would be liable for funding a genocide. Then Sam was just stood up and confronted Schumer on this. And he, security came and dragged him off. I sat there and I tried to ask these senators questions. Senator Sheldon Whitehouse from Rhode Island, who's also taken AIPAC money. I asked Schumer, and he just walked away. I asked Whitehouse, and he just walked away. And Senator Padilla from California, I asked him, how can you support the most corrupt senator in the Senate to be your leader? And he just said, he is our leader.
0: Wow.
1: Next question.
0: Wow.
1: And then I tried to get Lisa Gilbert to answer how she could, Lisa Gilbert's co-president of Public Citizen. I tried to get her afterwards to answer how, why she would, you know, allow these senators taking AIPAC money to lead this press conference on combating corruption. And she basically said that, you know, it's not connected. This is, we support his bill on corruption, and what you're talking about is not connected. I believe it is connected. I believe it's the same dynamic. You take money from Wall Street, you deregulate Wall Street. You take money from AIPAC, you fund a genocide.
0: It feels like an old definition, because people, are connecting those things, you know? So
1: absolutely.
0: To say we're smarter and we recognize they're not connected is just a disassociation, you know? It's
1: well, also 70% of, there's this recent poll that I think 70% of Democrats want Jeffries and Schumer out as the leadership in of the Democrats in the Congress. So it's not just me and you, Janine, it's 70% of Democrats for exactly that reason. So it wasn't a pretty situation, and Sam was banned from the press club. He's appealing that. I'm a member of the press club. I've been on and off a member for 40 years, and I was stripped of my privileges. I appealed that, and it was, you know, it was like a two-week suspension. But now they say they're going to keep it on my record, so I'm appealing that. And it was, you know, it reminded me, I don't know if you saw the news on Macklemore this morning.
0: Absolutely.
1: Where Robert Kraft said, you know, you can't play in our stadium. And I think that's the message the press club was sending. It was like, if you're going to challenge genocide, don't do it at the press club.
0: Right.
1: Do it someplace else. And of course, it's the press club, which should be about reporters' freedom to ask tough questions of those in power. That's what the whole thing should be about. And the fact that they're sending a message, no, don't do that in the confines of the press club, which is a private club, is pretty outrageous. Remarkably, I found out in doing the research for this article in the Capital Citizen. By the way, if people want a print copy of the Capital Citizen, you can just go on and for a donation of $5 or more, we'll send you a copy at capitalhostcitizen.com.
0: Mm-hmm.
1: But what I found out at this event, the room that Public Citizen rented was in the Holman Lounge. And I found out that Frank Holman was a reporter for the Daily News. It's named after Frank Holman. And he was a reporter for the Daily News, and then he went on to work for the tire industry for some front group called the Tire Industry Safety Council or something. And there was a press club historian who interviewed Frank Holman, and he said, yeah, after I quit the Daily News, you know, Ralph Nader had an office in the press building, and they wanted to hire someone to counter his efforts. So if it wasn't for Ralph Nader, I wouldn't have a job.
0: Mm-hmm. Yeah.
1: So the place, you know, the place was founded on that kind of corporate power.
0: I think it's such an interesting story because, you know, people often say, you know, why don't people stand up? Why don't people say something? And then you have an example of people standing up and saying something. But then once it becomes a particular incident, people can say, oh, well, Sam didn't do it right. Sam Husseini, who is a former FAIR employee, I should say, and Russell Lochiber, they didn't do it right. You know, they should have done it differently. And there's a disconnect there between people thinking abstractly we should speak truth to power. But then when people speak truth to power, that becomes an incident and it's uncomfortable and people don't want to be uncomfortable. Yeah.
1: Yeah. And, you know, instead of saying, why is the senator who funded a genocide being allowed to hold this press conference here, they turn it on us.
0: Right.
1: Like, why are you questioning this?
0: Right.
1: And it's also not just about us, obviously. It's sending a message to other reporters.
0: Of course. Of course.
1: Don't you dare, in these confines, don't you dare ask these kinds of questions. And don't you dare ask them in that way.
0: Yeah. Yeah.
1: Or you'll be gone.
0: Well, I want to say finally, first of all, I love, by which I mean I hate, the subhead, democracy dies in broad daylight. I think that I appreciate it and it makes me sad. But I want to, which is from Capitol Hill Citizen, but I want to bring us back finally to, you know, just I came to media criticism through an interest in corporate crime. It's been a focus of mine since I was a teenager. It's a keystone issue for me, as obviously for you. And I wonder, in our last couple minutes, could you talk about what drew you to this work, why you're still invested in it? And I know it has something to do with where you grew up.
1: Yeah, I grew up in Niagara Falls, New York, home to one of the seven wonders of the world, the beautiful falls and the beautiful gorge there. And my dad died young. my mom was an immigrant from Lebanon. My dad died young. So when my dad died, we were 10, 11, 12, myself and my sisters. And she moved us to Lebanon to get us out of Niagara Falls. And the reason she wanted, we had a wonderful family there, and my dad's family, Niagara Falls, a wonderful family. And I just got back from the falls. I was there for a couple of days for a little bit of a family gathering. But the reason she moved us out was because she realized that the chemical companies for which my dad worked, Union Carbide, Carborundum, some of the other big hooker chemical there, were destroying the place. We had the indications. I had my aunt Katie's two kids, age 4 and 6, died of leukemia. That was that age. They were my age. My sister's age also. My cousin Billy, who was star quarterback on Niagara Falls high school football team, died in his early 30s. My dad died at 52. So people dying young from cancers and rare illnesses. And then last week, I interviewed a woman named Kristen Civiletto, who's just out with a book from Princeton University Press called Thundering Waters, The Toxic Legacy of Niagara Falls. And I interviewed her. The summary of the interview is up at corporatecrimereporter.com. And I was like, Janine, I've interviewed like 48 people a year for 40 years for Corporate Crime Reporter, and we run it QA format. And I had never broken down and cried during an interview, but I did during this because she said she grew up in Niagara Falls, went away to law school, worked at a big corporate law firm in Atlanta. And while in Atlanta, her coworkers were telling her, why are you always talking about people dying young? Because she would come home to her 10th high school reunion and, you know, people were dying from cancer and so forth. People were dead from cancer. And she ended up going back to Niagara Falls for family reasons. And she started litigating these cases and writing about this. And she documents the whole history of how the chemical companies turned it into like one huge cancer center. And it's a great book, and it's a great history of Niagara Falls. But yeah, that's how I got involved, because I said to myself, what the hell's going on?
0: Right.
1: And I ended up, I actually, in preparing for the interview, I sent her a picture from the Chicago Tribune with me 40 years ago challenging Armand Hammer. Armand Hammer was the CEO of Occidental Petroleum, which owned Hooker Chemical. And President Nixon at the time, revealing my age here, President Nixon at the time had appointed Armand Hammer to head the president's cancer panel to find a cure for cancer.
0: Mm-hmm. Yeah.
1: And I was outraged by this. A guy who had caused cancer in my community, killed off members of my family, friends, people in the community, was head of the president's cancer panel. So I stood up and challenged him and got thrown out. And I didn't know about this photo in Chicago Tribune until years later when someone sent it to me. But yeah, there's a history of resistance to this kind of corporate crime. What she points out in her book was in 1901, the first chemical factory was shut down and bankrupted by a group of mothers living in the neighborhood. The first chemical factory was polluting the neighborhood. And they basically, unlike us today, us activists today, you know, we litigate, we ask for compromise, we get engaged in civil settlements. They actually shut the place down and got civil, they did get settlements to their lawsuits. But, and there was a, something called the Free Niagara Movement, where Frederick Law Olmsted and a whole bunch of prominent people tried to make Niagara Falls basically like a Yosemite, where the whole place would be protected and they would put the nascent chemical industry out of business. But they only got to create Niagara Falls State Park, which is just around the falls and the gorge.
0: Right.
1: And the industry flourished around that. But there was an opportunity to save it. And unfortunately, we didn't get it done back then. That movement didn't get it done. So yeah, it's that's how I got started, because I grew up right in the middle of it. And I actually returned to the falls because my cousin Paul, who's now in his 80s, wanted a roundtable among Mo Khyber activists. And it was at my cousin Craig's house. So it was Craig Mo Khyber, my cousin Albert, who was with ADC, his daughter Layla, and me and Paul. And we sat around as a message to the future, not to close your eyes, to keep your eyes open. And if you see something, say something and take action. That's why I was in Niagara Falls. I was in Niagara Falls for that and to meet, you know, to hang out with the family a little bit. But yeah, it was an eye-opener growing up in the Falls. And we didn't put two and two together. We were young kids. Like, I left there when I was 11. But it always came back, and reading this book sort of really haunted me.
0: And you know, it's the same conflicts, and it's the same questions of what can I do about it that folks are facing today. And I think your message of just keep your eyes open and see where you can do something, that's where we're at, and that's powerful.
1: Well, yeah, I would say I love this newspaper. I love the Capital Citizen, and I think your listeners will too. So if you're listening to this program, go to capitalcitizen.com, make a donation of $5 or more, and we'll send you the current issue, and spread the word, because we really like it. We think it can be the future underground. Turn off the phone for a few minutes every day, sit with the paper, and enjoy it.
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1: The traveling exhibition entitled Americans in the Holocaust is on display at the Zuhl Library, 2911 McPhee Circle on the NMSU campus. The 1,100 square foot exhibition examines the motives, pressures, and fears that shaped Americans' responses to Nazism, war, and genocide in Europe in the 1930s and 40s. The exhibition runs through September 25th.
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1: The traveling exhibition entitled Americans in the Holocaust is on display at the Zuhl Library, 2911 McPhee Circle on the NMSU campus. The 1,100 square foot exhibition examines the motives, pressures, and fears that shaped Americans' responses to Nazism, war, and genocide in Europe in the 1930s and 40s. The exhibition runs through September 25th.
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3: We want to thank our listeners. We're starting a little late this morning. This is Greg Smith. We are on Café con Leche. I'm here with Eva Nevarez St. John. We're going to be talking about the Southern New Mexico Book Festival, but I want to make sure you know you are listening to KTALLP 101.5 FM in Las Cruces, New Mexico. Our sponsor is the Destination Sports and Arts Complex, and I am here to we hope Zane's okay. We don't know where he is at the moment, but Clinton Wilcox was kind enough to step in and get us going this morning, so we apologize for being late. We hope Zane's okay. But Eva, thank you so much for coming in and letting us know about this great book festival that is in Southern New Mexico, coming up the first weekend in October, I believe. Tell us a little bit about it, how long it's been going on, and what people can expect if they go.
4: Yes, so this is the second annual Southern New Mexico Book Festival. Last year we had the inaugural Southern New Mexico.
3: I know, they always say you can't call it annual if you've only had one.
4: Exactly. And it is at the Doña Ana Community College East Mesa campus on Sonoma Ranch. October 3rd, the first Saturday, from 10 to 4:30 p.m.,
3: and now, is this at the library or in the commons area?
4: Well, it's spread out this year. We kind of doubled our footprint there. So last year we were just in the commons area. This year we're in the commons area. We got a couple of classrooms and conference room on the second floor in the DASR building as well. We're going to be in the courtyard. We've taken up quite a bit of space in the courtyard. And we're going to have...
3: Weather allowing.
4: Yeah. We're going to have author panels in the library itself in room 203G. So we're going to have maps and volunteers to direct people around to the various things.
3: Well, that's, you know, one of those things where as you get started with something and it catches hold and then expands, you know, you've got to kind of manage the expansion as well as helping people know about it. So if they wanted to find out more, is there a website they can go to?
4: Yes. Everything's in detail, including lots of pictures on our website, which is snmbookfestival.org.
3: Well, very good. The initials for Southern New Mexico and then bookfestival.org. What is the goal behind this? I mean, I know we have a lot of writers, and we certainly have a lot of readers in our area. What

0: What's the goal of the book festival?
1: Yeah, that's basically it. Celebrating the written word. I mean, especially in today's times, everything's all digital, screens, limited attention spans. And as someone who just grew up loving reading and books and, you know, going anywhere in the world in a book, you know, and stories of all kinds, I just want to, you know, share that myself personally. And I always wanted to be a writer, but I didn't really actually write for publication until a few years ago. And
0: I've joined that group recently as well. I think that was one of the things that I appreciated was that you could be transported, you know, to a different place, to a different time. Historical fiction was one of the areas that I absolutely loved, and science fiction, the different genres, of course, that people write in and read in are able to create in our minds, our human minds. I don't know that this happens with animals. At least we haven't seen it yet. But in our human minds, we can actually sort of be in that place. And if a writer writes about it well enough, they take us places.
1: Oh, yeah. You can just find yourself right in the middle of a story. Yeah.
0: Right. So I know that, Denise Chavez did the Border Book Festival for a number of years, and we've got other things going on here locally, but I'm always amazed at how many writers we have. And sometimes when I mention that, you know, I just published a book, or before that when I was working on it, I was always amazed at how many people were saying, oh, I've written a book, or I'm working on a book also. You know, you're inspiring me, because when you finish yours, I'll need to finish mine, or that kind of thing. And so... I don't know what it is about the air here. I mean, we certainly have lots of other artists in other fields, but maybe there's something about the Doña Ana air or something going on here, the environment, that encourages people to write. Or maybe it's because we've got so many readers that the writers feel like they've got to fill in the gaps.
1: Well, as a native New Mexican that goes back centuries, I do feel that New Mexico is a magical place, and it does kind of inspire people.
0: Truly the land of enchantment.
1: It is, yeah. And entrapment as well.
0: Well, I've heard that term, but we try not to think of it as being entrapped.
1: It's a good entrapment.
0: Enchanted to the point of being entrapped.
1: Yeah, but the other thing is technology is, and the whole publishing industry has changed significantly.
0: It has.
1: And that's made it so much easier for people to publish, because you're not dependent on being approved by a traditional publishing house or publisher. You can publish your own. I published my book on KDP and Amazon. You know, of course, you still need help along the way, editing and formatting and things like that, but ultimately you have the ultimate control. And also, it's your responsibility to market your book. That's the trick. Actually, writing is the easy part.
0: Yeah, I'm not the best marketer.
1: Marketing is the hard part. So this is another benefit of this festival, is the authors get a chance to market their books. And also we have booksellers as well, who sell a lot of indie, what's called independent published books.
0: Like indie films, you got indie books.
1: Books, exactly. Yeah. So that's another advantage right there.
0: Well, I will tell you, one of the pitfalls that I ran into was that I had my wife read what I had written a year ago, and she told me that I had three books and that I needed to that I needed to separate it out. So I spent some time separating it out, and in the process, I didn't edit as well as I should have. So my first edition, I went ahead and go, oh, I can print this thing, and I got a first edition out, and then it was just loaded with all these things that needed to be corrected. And so I was kind of like, okay, you know, the drawback to not having somebody else, all those steps that people used to have to go through, is that some of that stuff would have been filtered out. But the benefit is, hey, you can fairly quickly get something out on the shelves or on the market.
1: Yeah, we definitely recommend using editors. With anything, another set of eyes is always a good benefit, especially someone that knows editing or developmental editing. Book coaches, people that work with a lot of authors. So,
0: Yeah, yeah, I'll keep that in mind. I thought all my years teaching and editing my students' writing would help me, but it seems to work differently when it's your own writing.
1: And also just, you know, the whole industry of publishing a book and what people look for, you know, it's a business really as well. It's the creative component, but there's also the business component if you want to put out a quality product, so.
0: Well, and there's a New Mexico authors circle or something as well. I've forgotten what it's called. But with the Southern New Mexico Book Festival, I'm assuming you have a group of people who then are basically networking and talking to each other and being a sort of a support network for each other as well. Is that part of the picture?
1: Well, that's one of the good things about this year. Last year, we kind of started out through Las Cruces Writers. They kind of sponsored us. And this year, we formed a separate corporation.
0: That was George Pentar and his group.
1: Yeah. And we brought on a lot of partners. So some of our partners are New Mexico Writers, which is a statewide group, New Mexico Book Association, again, a statewide group. We have Military Writers Society of America, which is a national group, Southwest Word Fiesta, which is based out of Silver City. And so those are other writing groups in addition to Las Cruces Writers that offer, like, courses, training, so many things, you know. And also, like, I belong to National Association of Memoir Writers, another national group, which just, you know, taught me so much. So, you know, networking, there's so many, like I said, organizations where you can get support as well and learn the craft. So again, writing is a craft.
0: Well, and has so much to do with how we communicate across the ages. I mean, I think, you know, oftentimes people are writing for the moment, but you think about Cervantes. Homer wasn't a writer; he was a
1: philosopher.
0: What we call the the people who it's the oral history folks. But certainly people like Cervantes and Chaucer and others, Shakespeare, have written things. Maybe they were writing it at their time for their times, but they've survived the centuries. And so I think the written word has then that opportunity to be an art form that, or a craft that then not only can be communicated with somebody across the world, but also can communicate across time.
1: Yeah, for sure.
0: Well, and classics, music and you know, the visual arts, you know, there are all kinds of ways that can still happen. But I do think that when you think of what people have written in books and that has survived them, it's really kind of amazing that their stories still resonate.
1: Yeah, all the way from when they wrote the scrolls on different mediums.
0: Yeah, well, the clay tablets in Babylon and the Dead Sea Scrolls and those kinds of things.
1: And
0: certainly
1: those
0: the Egyptians.
1: We wouldn't know about those times.
0: Yeah. I actually saw the Rosetta Stone at the British Museum in London, you know, because up until that was discovered 100 and something years ago, they were just kind of looking at the Egyptian hieroglyphs and kind of going, we don't know what they say.
1: Right.
0: And now we do, or at least, you know, for the most part.
1: Yeah.
0: Well, when you're working with the writers, the authors, what are some things that you see happening with some of the discussions about, you know, people bringing their books to the book festival and that sort of thing? What do you see people getting excited about?
1: From the writer's perspective?
0: Yeah, from the writer's perspective, and certainly from the reader's perspective. But I would think that, I don't know, maybe you have a larger contingent of one or the other. I would assume you have more readers than you have writers.
1: Well, hopefully we do have more readers than writers. Well, I think the thing that, I don't know if you say surprised me, but I was happy about was this year we have so many award-winning authors that have received a lot of awards, and many that have written more than one book that may have series or write in more than one genre. And so last year we had authors reading from their books, but that wasn't quite so successful. So this year what we're doing is author panels by genre.
0: Okay.
1: So hopefully that will interest readers that are interested in specific genres. So on our website, we have schedules for those. And we also have workshops. Those are, well, three of them are more geared toward writers. One is about, now I'm going to draw a blank on it, right? One is about designing a book. One is about awards and competitions. One is about the writers groups, and then we have a couple more for readers, but they're kind of craft book, craft workshops where they're going to make mini bookcases out of Altoid boxes. And then we also have the children's book readers reading children's books as well. So those are some of the activities. A lot of things going on. We're going to have food trucks. And then, like I said, we also have
0: the
1: nonprofits.
0: Perennial food trucks there.
1: Yeah, got to have the food trucks, right? And then just the vendors themselves. They're not all writers. We have book-related vendors with different things like, you know, book covers or bookmarks.
0: Does anybody do the marbling on the inside of the book covers? You know, that was an
1: I'm
0: old
1: craft.
0: I'm not
1: even sure all that they do. They have so many things, but a couple of them are newer this year, so I don't really know exactly everything they're offering. And then we've got the typewriters, the people that use the typewriters. They set up sometimes outside of COAS, and so they have typewriters for sale and for people to use while they're there and stuff like that. So it's just so many things. I can't even remember them all.
0: Well, I think that it has expanded upon what you were doing last year.
1: Yeah, definitely.
0: Well, let me take a moment to remind folks that you are listening to Café con Leche on KTAL LP 101.5 FM in Las Cruces. I'm Greg Smith. I took over Café con Leche. Some of you have been listening long enough to remember when Nan Rubin had the show. She actually started Café con Leche back when KTAL started, and I always forget how many years ago. It seems like it's been around forever, but it's only been like 8 years now, I think. But I want to thank Nan for inviting me on when I was on the when I was the director of the Arts Council, Dunyan Arts Council, which unfortunately is no longer here. But she asked me to come on once a month and do the show and talk about the arts. And so I expanded on that when Nan left, and I'm now each of the Tuesdays usually talking about the arts, but sometimes talking on other topics. But I've got, and I want to thank our sponsors, the Destination Sports and Arts Complex on Loman. But today I've got Eva St. John. Eva Nevarez St. John. jumble it up, Greg. But Eva is on to talk about the Southern New Mexico Book Festival, this second annual. You had your inaugural year last year, and now you've got your second annual, and things are going strong.
1: Yeah,
0: you had a good response to the first year, and things have grown, and so this year you're doing even more.
1: Yeah, and this year our writers are coming, they're a little more spread out, so they're all the way from, you know, West Texas, Arizona, and the whole state of New Mexico, and there's probably writers from other places that I don't know about. You know, I don't have all their, addresses and everything, but it's a really nice range of writers.
0: So it's not limited to writers from Southern New Mexico. It's
1: no.
0: The Southern New Mexico Festival.
1: And we're trying to attract people from outside of Southern New Mexico as well. So, yeah.
0: Well, and I know this is something we ran into when I was on the City Council and also on the Arts Council was, sometimes you have this sort of impetus to, okay, let's highlight our local people or let's make it only our local people. And I've always kind of had the attitude that, well, it's great to give a boost, to encourage, to help in a variety of ways, help our local people, but it also helps to have the influences, the incoming networking and those kinds of things that happen outside of our area. People bring in perspectives, bring in experiences and insights that you wouldn't necessarily, it's kind of like being in your own head and trying to edit your own work, expanding beyond your own neighborhood or your own vicinity to what people can bring to the experience and to the genre, to the craft.
1: Yeah, we want to be a regional festival, that's Southern Southwestern region. I mean, we can't compete with Tucson. That's so huge. It's like almost I don't know, could be the number one best book festival in the country for all I know. But so we're not trying to compete with that, but just a little more local flavor, you know, from the region beyond that. Phoenix, Tucson, that's kind of a huge market. You know, we want a little more flavor from a smaller communities, rural areas, things like that.
0: Well, we look at Las Cruces and the surrounding area in Doñana County and southern New Mexico and the neighboring counties and the neighboring states.
1: Yeah.
0: Did you have anybody come from Mexico?
1: Not that I know of.
0: So we're still USA at least, but
1: But I do want to work with Denise to get some of that flavor that was with the Border Book Festival incorporated in ours next time.
0: Well, and she what is it? She calls it Libros para el Viaje. Anyway, she's done so much with reading and encouraging reading and young people and that sort of thing. Yeah, I would think it would be a great opportunity to talk with her about that, but crossing that border.
1: For sure.
0: Well, when the various things are happening then out there, it really is quite a beautiful campus. If you haven't been to the East Mesa campus of the Doñana Community College, very nicely laid out and the buildings work together architecturally. I have to make that note. But if you're out there, then you've got a variety of activities going on and different genres and authors from those different genres coming in to talk about their genres and their works. What is it that you would anticipate as far as maybe the size of these different groups listening? Do you have a sense yet of 20 people or 40 people or 10? Or
1: No. Well, I trust the universe on that. Well, last year...
0: I mean, it could be that from one genre to another, too. Some genres are very popular and others are like, hey, we've got a very dedicated group, a very small number of people, but they're very dedicated.
1: Yeah, part of the genres that were selected for the panels was based on the genres that the writers, you know, authors were writing in. So we actually have two on mystery. So one is kind of mystery and suspense, probably more, you know, tame, I guess, and then there's the other end, which is the mystery and thriller and horror, you know.
0: Yes.
1: Just kind of what people are interested in. But last year we had about 700 attendees, I think, and I'm keeping my fingers crossed we'll have at least 1,000 this year.
0: Well, cool. Now, when we lived in Argentina, I remember Agatha Christie was a big fan of Agatha Christie's books. She was still alive at that point, actually, but she'd been writing for a long time, so there were a lot of her books. And there was a bookstore, I think it was called Pygmalion or something like that, in downtown Buenos Aires. I would get on the train, meet up with a friend of mine who lived in a closer-in stop on the train, and we would take the train into the central station and get on the subway. I mean, you know, you think about, 12-year-olds. We were 12, 13-year-old, and just kind of navigating the trains and the subways, getting to this bookstore and being so excited. Well, I'd been an addict to the Hardy Boys mysteries when I was younger, and so Agatha, I think I graduated from Hardy Boys to Agatha Christie at that point in my life. But mysteries kind of have a special place.
1: Oh, yeah, I started with Nancy Drew for sure. I collected them.
0: Well, and my mother always was like, well, what about the Bobbsey twins? And I was just kind of like, well, I didn't ever get into the Bobbsey twins the way I was into the Hardy Boys. In fact, I remember the other thing when I was reading the Hardy Boys, we were living in El Paso for a period of time, and the old Popular store, which is now being converted to housing apartments in downtown El Paso, a Trost design building. But we would go down there, and there on the mezzanine was a little book area, and there were all these little blue-covered Hardy Boy books, and I would be looking through to see the ones I hadn't read yet. It's funny that my teachers weren't as excited about me reading Hardy Boys as they were some of the other classics. But, you know, we would do book reports and stuff. So
1: That makes me think also of another feature is libraries. Because, again, just like I loved books, well, I couldn't afford to buy all the books. We had to go to the library and get books. So we also have libraries represented as well. We have the Doña Ana Community College Library, and we have the Friends of the Brannigan Memorial Library. And what's called Dolly Parton's Imagination Library, which I don't know how many people are familiar with that, but they actually have a program where you can sign up for books. It's focused on children 0 to 5, you know, and so they get books monthly, including bilingual books. They can get bilingual books as well. So we've got some library representation as well. Well, hopefully people remember you can always go get a book free.
0: That's
1: at
0: true.
1: The library.
0: No, the library is a great resource.
1: Yeah.
0: And has so much more than books. In fact, we have on the election coming up a geobond question regarding the Las Cruces Library, the Brannigan Memorial Library. So that's something that people can check out at the city's website as far as
1: well, actually, they will have a table, the Friends of Brannigan Library, and they're going to have information about the gold bonds at their table.
0: Well, it's one of those things. I remember when I was on the city council, there was this whole, people in Las Cruces are not big fans of geo bonds and that kind of stuff. And I was like, well, but have we tried? And it was just sort of all of a sudden we tried it, and everybody was jumping on board. They were going, yeah. No, we want these things.
1: Yeah, I worked the elections, and I noticed usually they pass.
0: Yeah. No, they have. And it was really kind of interesting because I was kind of like, well, if we're not going to pass these geo bonds, then we need to find other ways to make the things that need to happen happen. But when we finally put some things on the geo bond, there was community support. I mean, we have a wonderful new addition to the Animal Services Center that was a geobond item. And certainly the recreation area, the East Mesa recreation area, was a result of a geobond, you know, issue. Yeah. So those things make a difference for people. And the public gets a chance to weigh in. Yeah. On whether or not they want to spend money on that. But usually the geo bonds are set up so that they're basically the assumption of a previous bond that...
1: doesn't increase your taxes.
0: Yeah, so it's not an increase.
1: Yeah.
0: It's still people paying in their taxes for something that benefits the community. But, oftentimes when they're looking at the geo bonds, it's something that basically, well, okay, something else got paid for and got finished, and now that sector of the tax bracket can be can be for the geo bond,
1: and it improves the quality of life for the whole community. You know,
0: well, I think quality of life is of course it's one of the departments at the city, but it is something that people appreciate about Las Cruces and Doña Ana County is that there are a lot of nice quality aspects to being in this part of the world.
1: Yeah, and as the city
0: make us glad
1: grows,
0: to be here, a lot of us anyway.
1: Right. As the city grows, you need to expand your infrastructure and your services and
0: those
1: that.
0: Kinds of things absolutely need to happen. Well, again, let me remind you that you are listening to KTAL LP 101.5 FM in Las Cruces, New Mexico. I'm Greg Smith. Clinton Wilcox is covering the sound booth for us, and the idea here is making sure that people know on Café Con Leche about arts-oriented things, but often other topics. But today I've got Eva Nevarez St. John talking about the Southern New Mexico Book Festival and the craft, the art of writing, and the ways that the book festival is hoping to impact that. I also want to remind folks that this is the last week for the Tents to Rents program that Community of Hope is doing, helping out people who have found themselves at Camp Hope, looking to help people get into homes, have services to help them get into that situation, because we, like so many cities, do have a situation where we have a number of people living here who unfortunately don't have a roof over their heads. So if you wish to find out more about the Tents to Rents, you can check out Tents to Rents, all one word, spelled the usual way, or Community of Hope, and look and find out more information about that. I'm one of the people trying to raise money for that. I was Eva and I were talking earlier about all the different things that we're involved in, and I was kind of like, yeah, I just wrapped up the Team Zane thing, and before that, I was doing the Men Who Cook, and I'm still doing the Tents to Rents thing. So we're trying to make sure people know about that and can help out if they can. So back to then the Southern New Mexico Book Festival. What else would you like to be sure we let people know about, Eva, that they should know as far as when they might want to go or how they might want to go? Oh, and there's also a banquet that the public is invited to at La Posta on Friday evening. But that's not that wasn't something that you were responsible for making sure people knew about.
1: That's more connected with New Mexico Writers. They have book awards. And so they're going to be announcing the winners of.
0: And you have two books up for that, is that right?
1: Well, I have one book in one book. Categories.
0: Yeah.
1: So hopefully I'll be one of the winners.
0: Well, they're killing two birds with one stone. So you have one book, but two categories.
1: Yes.
0: Okay.
1: Double my odds there. Yeah. But I don't know how many tickets they're going to have available as far as for
0: so it is
1: public.
0: A ticketed thing, of course.
1: Because it's mostly for the authors that have submitted books for the awards. And so I'm not sure that they're going to have any available for the public. But,
0: okay. Well, I saw it on social media, and it was just sort of like out there. And I was just like, oh, okay, they're inviting everybody. But so you might want to make sure that you're part of the invited crew and that you've got a ticket.
1: Right.
0: But as far as Saturday, now is it something on Sunday as well, or is it just Saturday?
1: No. Yeah,
0: just Saturday, but a pretty full day Saturday.
1: Yeah, so like I said, it starts at 10 and goes to 4:30. So I would suggest going on the website where we have the schedules of the author panels and workshops and the children's readings. And if something interests you, make sure you go, you know, around that time. I would definitely encourage people to take a couple hours because, you know, it really takes a while to see everything. And especially if you're going to participate in a workshop or author panel.
0: Well, that's one of those things where from 10 to 4:30 doesn't sound like a full work day, but it can sure feel like it once you've been at something like this, right?
1: Yeah, but hopefully it'll be an enjoyable experience.
0: Yes, absolutely. Loving the work that you do.
1: Yeah. And then children, you know, that's the other thing, because in celebrating the written word, we want to encourage reading from a young age. And so we have, like I said, a lot of children's books and children's activities, the Dolly Parton Imagination Library, and we'll have books from Children's Reading Alliance and COAS have donated some books. So hopefully there'll be a lot of things that will interest the children as well.
0: Well, and that's one of the things, you know, as sad as it was to lose Dolly Parton, I think it helped highlight all the things that she'd been quietly doing.
1: Yeah.
0: I mean, it doesn't sound like it was that quiet, but I mean, it wasn't one of those big, you know, on the billboards, you know, on the news kind of things. But she was doing so much for children's literacy and really helping out with, and it's the Imagine Library, is that right?
1: Imagination Library.
0: And basically spending so much of her own money making sure these young people had books.
1: Exactly. And starting them at a
0: books of their own.
1: Age. Right. And that's, to me, you know, when parents or grandparents or anybody reads to children, it's also a bonding experience as well.
0: Well, we took it for granted. I think when I was growing up, I didn't go around asking my friends, but you know, certainly when I was young and wasn't reading for myself yet, my parents read to me.
1: Yeah.
0: And
1: bedtime stories, you know.
0: Yeah. And bedtime stories and those kinds of things. And then, of course, I was able to read myself. But that was one of the things when I was teaching, I was telling parents, you know, how important it was to read to their children. You know, I had fourth and fifth graders at this one point, and I had a parent, a father was like, well, I read mostly technical things. And I said, well, you know what? Why don't you try reading that to your son? Because his son was one of my students. And I was like, why don't you try reading that to your son once in a while and just talk a little bit about what it means to you? But, you know, to have your reading be as important as it is in your life, be something that you help your child know about as well. So he was like, well, okay, I'll try that. It seemed to have made a difference both in their relationship with each other, as well as his son's interest in reading.
1: Right.
0: You know, I mean, I don't think his son was interested in reading technical books a whole lot, but but it was sort of a bridging moment, an arc, if you will.
1: It also gave him an idea of what is his father reading.
0: What is his father into? Well, so many things we could be reading, and here's something that, you know, directly applies to what he was doing.
1: Mm-hmm. Yeah, and children learn the reading while they're reading with their parents, because they typically read some books more than once, obviously, and then they start learning the words and the concept of reading, and that helps a lot in their schooling.
0: Well, and I had a story time each day in my classroom, and one of the funniest things that happened was that my mother was telling me about books on tape. I hadn't really done that. And I'm trying to think what the setup was in my car. It may have been a car that had a cassette player at that point. But anyway, you know, I remember these cassette tapes. And maybe later it was a CD player or something. But I remember listening to one of the stories that some of my students had read. And the big eye opener for me was that, you know, some of the characters had different voices. And so when I started reading to my students, I had my narrator's voice, but then I would assume a certain voice for some of the characters. And others of the characters would have different voices.
1: Yeah.
0: And it made such a, it was like they loved story time anyway.
1: Yeah.
0: It was always a good time. But when I started actually acting some of the voices as I was reading it, it really made it pop for them. So that's something to think about if you're reading to young people or even to other audiences.
1: Yeah, we may get storytellers to come in. We kind of contacted them at the last minute, so I have to follow up. But they may be doing a few of the stories in the children's room, the storytellers of Las Cruces. Yeah.
0: Well, it's you know, the oral traditions. I mean, I mentioned Homer earlier, but, you know, the oral traditions, it's kind of like reading, you know, the research they've done, the reading actually ties into the hearing part of our brain. And so while we're reading with our eyes and not necessarily reading out loud while we read, there's still that auditory connection, because that's the origin of where that storytelling is in our brain's development.
1: Yeah.
0: Which is kind of a fascinating thing to think about. Well, I got a text message from Zane, so let's see what he has to say. I'm assuming that since he's texting me that he's okay. But anyway, the...
1: Well, hopefully I've interested you in the written word again.
0: He said everything is okay. And so he apologized for missing it, but he said everything is okay. Good. I always worry when I don't hear from somebody that, you know, something's happened. And of course, awful things don't always happen to people, but they do occasionally. And then we're like, oh, you know, I'm sorry that I was upset. But anyway, so with this happening, so you're anticipating there'll be being a third one next year? Will it still be in late September, or no, early October? I'm trying to remember when the one last year was.
1: Last year, I think it was the second weekend of October. But yeah, it's always hard to plan, because there's always something going on. Like, there's Pride activities that day. Now, most of the Pride activities are later in the afternoon and evening, but still, you know. And there's another festival in... Messiah, I think it is, like a spiritual or metaphysical festival or something. So it's really hard to find a date where nothing's going on in Las Cruces.
0: No, it's true. Well, and Messiah, they always have so many good things going on in their plaza.
1: Yeah.
0: You know, so that's...
1: So the biggest thing, we do need help. We do need volunteers. It's been just a small core group. We were talking about that earlier, how that happens in a lot of organizations. But the more people we can get to help volunteer to put it together, the more likely we are to have it again next year. Because, yeah, unfortunately, I've had to devote such a huge amount of my time.
0: Well, and I think that happens with a lot of our nonprofits where, you know, KTAL is a nonprofit. Certainly the Arts Council was a nonprofit and some of the other things that I'm engaged with. And what we see again and again is that younger generations aren't recognizing, perhaps. I mean, certainly a lot of young people went to the Renaissance Arts Fair, and yet without the Arts Council, I'm pretty sure it's not going to happen this year. But you know, there was some talk about trying to get that to happen. And so when you think about some of the things that you enjoy in the community, and you go, oh, yeah, somebody else is doing that. Well, sometimes that requires that we ourselves step up to help make sure it happens.
1: Yeah, for sure. And I think it's, you know, volunteering something like this, you learn so many skills. I think that's one of the things, benefit to younger people getting involved. You learn so many skills. You get to interact with so many people that have such, you know, range of backgrounds and skills. And, yeah, it's leadership. You get the opportunity to do some leadership roles there as well. You know, it's like, okay, like we have one volunteer that, you know, say, okay, you do this piece, you know, and then you run with it. Then that's, you know, your responsibility. So it's a great learning opportunity, and we need it. We need the help. And also the intergenerational contributions, you know, younger people have different skill sets than us older folks, you know what I mean? Vice versa. So,
0: well, and the way that, you know, we pass on information or traditions or sensibilities, there used to be more ways, I think, for the older generations to do that. And so sometimes these are those opportunities now I think one of the things I saw when I was in Seattle a few years ago was we got to visit a community garden, and they were talking about how the older generations work with the younger generations and pass on information, not only about gardening, but about just kind of like
1: life,
0: the world and
1: yeah,
0: their perspective and what they have experienced. So, you know, I then heard from Andrea Comunias, who worked on the community garden here for the Mesquite area. And she was like, yeah, that same kind of thing happens. The different generations are actually, you know, talking to each other and learning from each other. You know, it's a two-way street. It's not always the younger people learning from the older people.
1: But we do have a lot of volunteers helping on the day of sororities and fraternities in particular are helping a lot. So you will see some young people there.
0: That's good. But, well, and you know, always there were some organizations with the community colleges and with the community college and the university and some of the high schools that would help out with the Renaissance Arts Fair. But I also, and the March, the art fair in March, but I also see them helping out sometimes with some of the other things, the men who cook, some of those things. So we do have young people getting involved in those things, but it's oftentimes as part of their organization.
1: Yeah.
0: And I'm kind of like, okay, can we bridge from there to where you're volunteering yourself?
1: As an individual, right.
0: You know, picking up that thing. Because, yeah, we have a lot of nonprofits and groups doing great things in our community that need the next generation or two to join in.
1: People power.
0: Yeah. Well, it connects us with each other in important ways,
1: for sure.
0: And also helps things that we like about our community continue to happen.
1: Exactly.
0: Well, we're about to wrap up. Have you got anything else that you have experienced with your writing or that you have seen with last year's festival and what you've seen already for this year's festival, or anything else you feel like people need to know about?
1: Well, like I said, I mean, it's aimed at both readers and writers. And I think a lot of people don't even think of the idea of I could be a writer, I want to be a writer. And, you know, writing doesn't just mean I have to publish a book. There's a, you know, a lot of other ways to write or get your not, you know, just kind of share your creativity or develop creativity that you didn't even know you had, you know. So like some of the groups like Last Crusade's Writers, they work with prompts. So you may think, well, I'm not really a writer. And then they give you a prompt and you start writing and you say, hey, maybe I am a writer, you know, or you could write a poem or short stories or flash fiction or whatever, you know. So just give it a try, you know.
0: Well, and sometimes the structure of something helps us think beyond what we're accustomed to thinking.
1: Yeah.
0: I certainly have encountered this in architecture, but I found that it happened with my writing as well, is that once you were sort of like trying to get something onto the page, the idea that was in your head didn't necessarily translate directly to the lines for the drawing or the words for the story the way you thought they originally were. Sometimes they take on their own lives.
1: Exactly.
0: And sometimes they're just kind of like, oh, this connects to that. Oh, this happens here. Oh, you know, this is what would happen with this particular character or this particular space. So there are things that happen under that kind of structure that we don't always anticipate, but that can be broadening for us in our own personal experiences.
1: Yeah, I mean, so much of our society now is a consumption. We're consuming information. So by writing, you're getting a chance to give your input, your interpretation, processing. It's a very good way to process things by writing, like journaling, for example.
0: Well, and a lot of people do. Through their journaling, it can be very cathartic or very growth-oriented from the standpoint of setting goals or dealing with emotional things or just sort of processing things that are not necessarily traumatic or inspirational, but just from the standpoint of helping us progress in a way that helps us live meaningful lives.
1: In a way to tap into your unconscious mind.
0: Yes, well, there's that. Well, and you know, there are so many levels that we do operate on.
1: Yeah.
0: And so a lot of it is just like, oh, it's very obvious that this is something I'm thinking about and doing. But sometimes we go, you know, why? Where did that come from? You know, why did I dream that particular dream? Or why did I feel this particular thing was important? And we get kind of caught up in kind of sometimes trying to process, where did that come from? How did that come into?
1: Yeah. So I would say unplug sometimes and
0: unplug one way and plug in another.
1: Exactly.
0: Well, Eva Nerevares St. John, thank you so much for coming in today, talking about the Southern New Mexico Book Festival. Really hope that you have a nice turnout and lots of interest in reading. And writing.
1: Thanks for having me.
0: Certainly, my pleasure. This is Greg Smith signing off for Café con Leche. Thank you for listening.
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Okay, I'm back behind the mic, just checking in with y'all. 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Stay tuned for Reeling in the Ears. 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

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Lots happening. War in concert. Right here in Cruces, on the shores of the Rio Grande.

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0: nation was in. Hey, this is Loki, host of the program Without Borders. Every Friday from 5 to 7 p.m., I'm going to drop by, see what condition your condition is in. In a brown paper bag, but then we're going to explore an eclectic mix of rock, blues, new wave, funk, disco, hip hop, country, blues, jazz, a little bit of this and a little bit of that. I just dropped in to see what condition my condition was in. So we're going to hear acoustic blues to Zydeco, ABBA to Zeppelin. 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
1: 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Magic Beans, Pigeons Playing Ping Pong, Solar Circuit, Flux Capacitor, and Dogs in a Pile, taking this long, strange trip further each week on a nine-mile skid where my mind should be on Dashiki Joe's Jam Nation.
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I'm the Buzzman, and you're reeling in the years. 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
1: Hello, this is Julian Medina, local musician here in Las Cruces, New Mexico. I just want to take a moment to honor Larry from Mountain Music. 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Larry, thank you for all that you have done. You will be truly missed, but never forgotten.

from one of the great albums ever recorded, Grateful Dead and Candyman. The album, of course, was American Beauty. A threefer. Grateful Dead is what we're going to do as a treat for all you listeners. Got a couple more on deck from the dead, and we're going to dedicate it to the memory of Larry, who served for over 40 years with Mountain Music. Larry left the planet recently. Larry, for all those decades, serving local musicians like Julian Medina, Jet Zero, who paid a little tribute a little while ago to Larry. Moment of silence for Larry, and on to a couple more tracks from the dead.

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A gift to you, our listeners out there at Community Radio, KTALLP. Also in memory of, dedicated to, Larry of Mountain Music. 40 years of serving the music community, local musicians, artists, writers, performers. We all are sorry to see you leave the planet. Thank you, Larry. And there's always something there to remind me. Another R.I.P. R.I.P. Pete Byrne of the Naked Eyes. You know, you helped turn a Burt Bacharach standard into an international pop electronic new wave disco smash hit. Now that's an earful for ya.

R.I.P. Pete Boyle, you and Tony Mansfield really put together a major hit. The remake of Always, Something There to Remind Me. Yeah, Always Something There. Yeah. Oh, boy. That segue just kind of flew away. This was the intended transition. Thank you so much.

0: Cheers, everybody. This is Rock and Roll Hall of Fame member Steve Hackett of Genesis, and you're listening to The Buzzman, the voice of the Rio Grande, exclusively on KTAL LP 101.5 Las Cruces.
1: Dear friend, you've come at last. I wish to impart you something of a deeply personal nature.

this firm crowbar. Whilst I implore you to utilize no sense of smell. And a thick people live down there. A rush of chill air. Heralds are clattering Necropolis Railway.

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Ending with Steve Hackett, Downstreet. From the Wild Orchids album, Steve Hackett stepping out of Genesis. The Mommy Heads, Triumph and Crash. Flash in the Pan, Hey St. Peter. Electric Light Orchestra, Don't Bring Me Down. The Moody Blues, In Your Wildest Dreams. And Naked Eyes, Always Something There to Remind Me.

0: check out Listen Here. 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

Oh man, Tears for Fears, I'll never forget their appearance in Philadelphia during the Live Aid concert in the mid-80s. Tears for Fears, Shout. The modern English, I'll melt with you. It's Buzzman, you're reeling in the years. Oh yeah.

0: P-A-L Amino. I'm the Buzz Man, and you're reeling in the ears. 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

0: Hey, Wolfman, guess what?
1: What's going on, Buzzman?
0: We are back in black.
1: You mean like AC/DC?
0: Not exactly, but hey, our new K-Town Roadrunner t-shirt has arrived. 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
0: Yeah, with some accents of teal and copper. 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

0: Sheryl Crow capping off a 7-track commercial-free set. My Favorite Mistake. Ricky Lee Jones, Horses. Road Tripping with the Hot Chili Peppers. Night Lady from Dazer, a tune recorded in 2022. Dave Matthews, the Dave Matthews Band, title track Every Day. Modern English, I'll Melt With You, which has been picked up by more than a couple of different commercial interests as the advertising theme songs. Donnie O'Brien has had experiences. Hey, Donnie's sitting here with the Buzzman with Modern English at the Little Toad, actually. They stopped there on the way to Arizona for a pre-Phoenix sound check. Wow. Donnie, you were in the right place at the right time, baby.
1: Accidentally.
0: Fears and fear, yeah. Tears for fears. Buzzman can't read his own writing. Oh, man.
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0: There's your station ID, KTAL-LP, Las Cruces. Thank you, John Cajon. Look forward to working with you in the future. October 31st, live at the Market. Your band, the Lost Ways, will be playing, man. 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Please, please, please, please. All right, here's the Cold Stairs, Into Black. 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

Yeah, Oasis, baby. You're up there in a champagne supernova. That one goes out to my friend, Poopsie. He left the planet. Like a champagne supernova. Up next, the False Heads and Loose.

All right, man. Let the moment seize you. I'm the Buzz Man. Gonna be checking out of town for a while. See you soon, though. And don't worry, I'll be back before you know it. It's KTALLP 101.5 in Las Cruces.

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In a brown paper bag, but then we're going to explore an eclectic mix of rock, blues, new wave, funk, disco, hip hop, country, blues, jazz, a little bit of this and a little bit of that. 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So we're going to hear acoustic blues to Zydeco, ABBA to Zeppelin. Your ears will be treated to both the familiar and the unfamiliar tunes. 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

0: 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This is Loki. Welcome to my show. Welcome to my show without borders here in the old studio. Thank you, Buzzman, for the first 2 hours of our happy hour, which lasts, I don't know, we're saying it's 6 hours. So, 9 o'clock is our happy hour on Friday. It's a long happy hour. Everybody's very happy to be here. So this weekend, the Lobos are coming into town and playing the New Mexico Aggies. So that's something to do in town. I think I'm going to be out there. Do a little tailgating. Hopefully the Aggies can defeat the evil Lobos. If you're in town for the Lobos, I don't mean you're evil. I just mean, you know, your team in general is evil. Don't turn the dial. I'll play some music that Burques may enjoy also.
1: And don't forget, war. War is playing live at Rio Grande Saturday and Sunday night.
0: Here?
1: Yeah, the Lowrider.
0: The
1: band War, although stripped down. There's only one original player left.
0: Yeah, but it's
1: the
0: still...
1: promoter would hate us for saying that. But
0: all
1: still,
0: right.
1: Hey, the lead keyboard.
0: This is, by the way, Buzzman's appearing on my show. He just came over.
1: I just nerved in on Loki.
0: Yeah.
1: But hey, I just want you to know War.
0: Okay.
1: Rio Grande Theater.
0: Nice. Thank you for that.
1: People can take it from there themselves.
0: All right. So we got War and the football game.
1: And I will be there
0: and
1: with Loki.
0: Buzzman and me will be there together.
1: And some fool named Raul.
0: Raul will be there. And you know how you're going to know us? Because I'm going to wear this hat that Buzzman gave me. So you'll see this dork with a brown hat that says, "Bourbon is a vegetable." And it's 51% corn by law. So if you see somebody with that hat tomorrow, that's Loki. Tailgating and watching football. I am your smooth operator, and we got a great show. Let's get some music going, okay? Thanks.

Hey, this is Loki. You're tuned in to KTALLP 101.5 FM on your radio dial. You can also always stream us at lccommunityradio.org. You just heard Counting Blue Cars by Dishwalla. The Evil has landed Queens of the Stone Age off their Villains album. And then that last one, the track was In the Meantime by Space Hog off that album Resident Alien. We're going to keep going with tunes. About quarter to the hour, I'm going to resume my road trip. We're now we left Tucson and we're in Phoenix. So there's going to be a lot of Phoenix songs, Phoenix artists in the second half of my show. Here's Bobby Bland on KTAL. Hope you're having a good drive home.

That's Watermelon Man, Johnny Taylor, here on KTAL, the best station in New Mexico, period. Community or public or whatever, we're the best station. We play stuff like that. Where else do you hear, like, where else do you hear that kind of, you know, triple set of blues soul? You had Bobby Bland doing I Wouldn't Treat a Dog the Way You Treated Me. Man, I'm familiar with that treatment. And then there was Carla and Rufus, 'Cause I Love You, off the album Walking the Dog. Speak of walking the dog, Murphy's in the house. My dog Murph, black lab, chasing balls in the parking lot, hanging around with me and Buzzman. Murphy, do you have anything to say other than... No, he doesn't. Just... That's what he says right now because he's been running around. And then I said, Watermelon Man, Johnny Taylor, on that last one. So, heading into a few more songs, you're going to get the Weird Al moment soon. Your Weird Al Yankovic moment. And then you're going to hear little Neil Young, Black Sabbath, and Crosby, Stills, and Nash. That's what's in the cupboard. Enjoy.

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Having a good time here tonight, just playing some tunes. That was Neil Young with the track Southern Man off the awesome album After the Gold Rush. Another seminal album in rock and roll history is the album Black Sabbath, and that was the band Black Sabbath with The Wizard. Just a great, great song. And then Crosby, Stills, Nash & Young off the Deja Vu album doing I Almost Cut My Hair. And this is Loki, and I'm on a road trip, although now we've stopped in Phoenix. So we're in a pink Cadillac, and we just came north from Tucson, across the Sonoran Desert. We survived Interstate 10, and we're finally rolling into Phoenix, Arizona, a city named for a mythical bird that rises from the ashes. That name suggested a new settlement rising from the remains of an older civilization, but Phoenix's story began thousands of years before American settlers arrived. So, we're getting up to Phoenix, and the temperature is just always hot going to Phoenix. Not too bad tonight because of the weather, but it's still hot in the city.